0: Paul said in 1 Thessalonians chapter 4, verses 16 and 17, "For the Lord himself shall descend from heaven with a shout, with the voice of the archangel, and with the trump of God, and the dead in Christ shall rise first. Then we which are alive and remain shall be caught up together with them in the clouds to meet the Lord in the air, and so shall we ever be with the Lord. Wherefore, comfort one another with these words." For clarification, let me stir your pure minds tonight by way of memory, remembrance. There's a vast difference in the rapture and the second coming. There are many scriptures to be fulfilled before the second coming, none to be fulfilled before the rapture. At the rapture, Jesus will not touch this earth. At the second coming, he will set his feet on the Mount of Olivet, and it will cleave from the east to the west. At the rapture, Jesus will not come to stay. At the second coming, he will come to set up his kingdom to rule and reign for 1,000 years. At the rapture, Christ will come for his saints. And at the second coming, he will come with his saints. Hallelujah. I feel that. Glory to God. And when one sees imminent signs pointing to the second coming, then how soon must the rapture be upon us? When you pick up Time magazine, when you pick up Newsweek, and they tell you that at this very moment in Jerusalem, that some 400 young Jewish men are studying for service in the new temple that is soon to be built. Did you hear what I said? Prestigious Time magazine, prestigious Newsweek magazine states that at this moment, 400 young Jewish men are studying the temple rituals that they may be ready to work in the temple, to offer up the sacrifices when the temple is built in Jerusalem. The Bible says it will be built. Paul said, "In the last days, perilous times shall come. Men shall be lovers of their own selves, covetous, boasters, proud, blasphemers, disobedient to parents, unthankful, unholy, without natural affection, truce breakers, false accusers, incontinent, fierce, despisers of those that are good, traitors, heady, high-minded, lovers of pleasures more than lovers of God, having a form of godliness but denying the power thereof. From such turn away." Perilous times are upon us. The thing that kept me as a teenager more than anything else was the message of the rapture. For a period of some 3 or 4 years, I was praying just yesterday and seeking God, as I did almost all day long for this meeting. God brought it all back to me. I remember those dark days, some 3 years that I tried to stray. I tried to leave. I didn't want to preach. I didn't want to do what God called me to do. I knew he had laid his hand on me. At 8 years of age, he'd saved me, baptized me in the Holy Spirit at 8 years of age, called me to preach at 8 years of age, called me to be an evangelist at 8 years of age. I knew, but I didn't want it. As a young teenager, I rebelled against it, and God, I don't want to preach. Many times at 2 or 3 o'clock in the morning, I would awaken, and I would lay there, and I would clench my fist, and I would say, "God, I don't want to do it." And it was dark, and it was black, and I struggled, and I stumbled. And the thing that pulled me back more than anything else, more than messages on hell, more than messages on dying, more than messages on judgment, more than anything else, I knew that the trump could sound at any moment. And I knew I would be left. It was so real to me. It was so real to me, people, that many times as a boy, 14 years old, 15, 16 years old, I would get up out of bed at midnight, at 1 o'clock, at 2, at 3, at 4. I would get up out of bed trembling all over in fear because I couldn't hear a sound in the house. And I would lie there for, it seemed like hours. In reality, it was just minutes. But I would lie there thinking, oh God, I would hear no sound. Jesus has come, and I've been left. My mother's gone, my dad's gone, my baby sister's gone, my grandmother's gone, my loved ones are gone. Everybody I know and love is gone, and I'm left. Countless times I would get up out of bed, and I would go, and I would kneel down beside my mother and dad's bedroom door, and I would put my ear to that door. Only God knows how many times I did that. I was listening, listening, listening. I was listening because many times my mother would talk in her sleep. I'd heard her do it many times, and she would praise the Lord in her sleep. I never heard her say anything else in my life in her sleep, except she would say, Jesus. She would say, I love you, Lord. She would say, Master. And I would kneel listening for her to say, Jesus. And I knew if I heard her speak that the rapture had not taken place. Because if the rapture had taken place, Mama, I know, would be gone. It pulled me back. It pulled me back. That one message more so than anything else. But it's not being preached behind pulpits today like it ought to be preached. It's being denied by powerful preachers of the gospel, scoffers even, saying, where is the promise of his coming? John said, and I read it to you a moment ago, 28th verse, 2nd chapter, now little children, abide in him, that when he shall appear, we may have confidence and not be ashamed. I want to draw your attention, first of all, to that word confidence, that we may have confidence and not shame, that we may have confidence and not be ashamed, meaning that when he comes and we're not looking for him, we will be ashamed. Meaning when he appears and we are not ready, we will be ashamed. He used the word confidence, and it means boldness. That we will be bold. I know what that word is. Some 2 years ago, I can take you back to the exact spot where I was praying. I can see that moment in my mind's eye when the Spirit spoke to my heart and told me this. He said, there are some things I want you to preach. And you will have boldness to do it. There are some things I want you to say to the church world. And I must have your acquiescence that you will say them, your promise that you will say them. I have a message to the Catholic Church that you must deliver. I have a message to the Protestant denominational world that you must deliver. I have a message, he said, to the Pentecostals that you must deliver. I will never forget that hour because since that time, I have witnessed a hatred for the gospel. I mean a hatred not in some foreign country, not in communistic enslaved states, but I mean in America, in Canada, a hatred. Hatred by the powers that be, a hatred by men in powerful places, a hatred by powerful men in high places.
1: venomous hatred.
0: Empowered by darkness. And even then I knew I had sensed some of it. I knew what he was asking.

me to do. And that hour, with great racking sobs, I had to consecrate this ministry to God. Now, let me tell you something that some of you may not know. Do you know one of the reasons that mighty denominations fall? Do you know the reason? You may say it's sin, it's sin. It's not really sin. That is the culminating act. But the reason that mighty denominations fall is because, like the Methodists, like the Baptists, like others, they finally get out of that place where they're laughed at and ridiculed and lambasted and lampooned. And they reach a place and position. And they're accepted by the world. And then they consolidate to protect their gains. They soften the message. It weakens. It ultimately dies until little is preached, if anything, because it may offend people. You hear me? We must not offend anyone. We must not make people angry. And the church has gotten into this jello mold, this spiritual jello mold, until you mold it into any fashion that you want. It stands for nothing. It says nothing. It is nothing. And God told me, are you willing to give it all up? I remember standing there. I remember weeping and sobbing. Are you willing to give it all up? Are you willing to give up the Bible college? Are you willing? He was just then telling me to start it. Are you willing to give up all the buildings, every one of them? For you might lose them. Are you willing to give up the television ministry? You are heard all over the world. Are you willing to give it up? Because what I'm telling you to say is going to bring the fires of hell upon your head. Those you love the most, you'll never convince the Catholic people that you love them, and they'll turn against you. The denominational world will turn against you, but the hardest thing of all, your own people will turn against you. I wept until I was broken, until I was bowed over and I could not stand. I sobbed until it was like my heart would break and the Spirit squeezed my heart. And I sobbed and cried and said, God, if I lose it all, if I lose the largest Christian television network in the world, if I lose the buildings, if I lose the college, if I lose every single thing, and Francis and I have to get under a tree somewhere with one Bible to our name, I promise you, I will say what you want me to say, and I will do what you want me to do, and I will preach what you want me to preach. Oh, God. No matter what it cost, no matter what it cost, and he took a coal of fire from the holy altar and touched my heart and touched my tongue and said, speak that which I tell you to speak. Spare not. For there isn't much time. And if you say what I tell you to say, hell will swirl, it will boil, and the mightiest in the world will come against you. But I will stand by your side, and I will hold your hand, and that which you are given to say will be said with an anointing of the Holy Ghost. This is one of the things now that I speak to you that he told me to say. It will be shocking, it will be hard, but the Spirit said, say it. And it's this.
The days of denominationalism are gone. They're over. The Protestant denominations have denied the Holy Ghost. They've denied the virgin birth. They've denied the very word of God Almighty. And God said to tell them it's over. It's ended. He's gone. He's not there anymore. What does that mean, Jimmy Swaggart? It means that many of you, millions of you that watch me by television, there was a time that you could belong to a certain particular denominational church and you could feel that it meant something. That is over. It means nothing anymore. It has no relationship, no meaning whatsoever. No. I'm not saying that it's wrong to belong to a church that's with a denomination. I don't mean that at all. That's not what I'm saying. I'm meaning that God has left it. You can belong to it if you want to. You can not belong, but God has gone. He's left it. It's not there anymore. I turned on television a few days ago, and the mightiest denomination in Protestantism was fussing and arguing, and it's fruitless, it's useless. God is gone. That's shocking, I know, but he's gone. It's not there anymore. He also told me to tell you, there was a time in Pentecostal churches, be it Assembly of God, Church of God, Pentecostal, Holiness, Foursquare, or Independent, or whatever, that if you attended one of these particular churches, you could pretty well know that they teach and preach the Bible and proclaim the power of God and believe in the power of God, but no longer. No longer. Are you hearing me? No more. He's telling me to tell you this. Forget about the denominational tag. Forget that it exists. Forget about the name of the church on the door. He's telling me to tell you this. Find that church in your community where the power of God is real, where the preacher weeps over the lost and shouts with the redeemed that has a burden for lost souls. Find it wherever it is, whatever the name is on the door, and get in it, because we're talking about the second most important thing in the world. Come out from among them and be separate, he said. The leadership of the major Pentecostal organizations today is moribund, lifeless, stagnant. Why? Why? I'll tell you why. How do you know the leadership? Do you know all of these men? No, I do not know all of these men. And many of them that I do know are close friends of mine, and I love them very dearly. But the so-called leadership of the Pentecostal fellowships is dead. It's stagnant. It's lost its way. What do you mean? How do you know? I know because the leadership as a whole has become political instead of spiritual. Do you understand? It has become political instead of spiritual. How do you know it's political? I know because it stands for nothing anymore. It does not stand for anything. Oh, the bristling, we do stand for something. Well, for heaven's sake, say it. The need in this hour, and I say it to the preachers now, the need in this hour is not so much big buildings, not so much educational degrees, not so much seminaries, but for preachers of the gospel that are fresh from the altar of God with a burning fire of the Holy Ghost in their soul that will stand up and say, thus saith the Lord. Thus saith the Lord. Preachers that don't care.

what people think, that do not care who quits paying tithe, that doesn't care who quits giving money, that doesn't care whether they get reelected or not, but will say, thus saith the Lord. They stand for godliness. They stand for righteousness. And the Holy Ghost is demanding that they stand up and say so. God showed me the church people that are like sheep without shepherds. He showed me they're like sheep wandering. Wandering, they don't know where to go, they don't know what to do. Looking for a preacher that's heard from heaven. They're sick of the flesh, so sick of Hollywood, so sick of Nashville, so sick of boutiques and beauty shops and limp-wristed wimps that stand behind pulpits and say nothing, that look for a man of God. There was a man sent from God whose name was John. Do you hear what I'm telling you, church? I'm telling you what thus saith the Lord. I'm telling you what God the Holy Ghost poured into my heart. And the reason they say nothing, and a world goes to hell, and a church staggers and stumbles, and our children are going to hell, is because when you step up and take a stand, you get your head cut off. That's not political, see. John the Baptist gets his head cut off. Isaiah gets sawed in two. Jeremiah gets mired up in mud to his neck. James has his head cut off. John's thrown in a pot of boiling oil. Andrew is crucified on an X-shaped cross. Peter's crucified upside down. Thomas is thrust through with a spear. You'd better find that church. You'd better find it where the power of God is real. Our pastor has this kind of degree, and he is Dr. So-and-so. Hell could not care less how many degrees he has. Demon spirits could not care less how many degrees he has. Our Bible schools have become jokes. We need preachers that are touched by God, men that are empowered by the Holy Ghost, full of the power of God. There's only one thing that'll make hell tremble, and it's not higher education. It's not behavioral science. It's not talent and ability, but it's the power of the Holy Ghost and a hot coal from the altar that touches the heart and the tongue of man. You must be in a church where the power of God is real. That's the reason God told me to build that Bible school. I said, Lord, I don't want to build a Bible school. I have no desire to build a Bible school. I'm not interested in building Bible schools. I have no concern about Bible schools. Build them overseas where they need them. And he said to my heart, Bible schools and training these preachers, it's not just in the academics, that's a part of it, but it's in the atmosphere of the Holy Ghost as well. Thousands and thousands and thousands and thousands and tens of thousands and hundreds of thousands of you watching me right now, you attend a mausoleum for a church. It hasn't seen the power of God maybe ever in its doors. You go there because your relatives go there and your name is on some old dusty church roll somewhere. You go there because you're ashamed to find a church like I'm talking about. You'd better forget about your relatives. You'd better forget about everybody else and find some. It may be on the wrong side of the track or the right.

0: right side of the track. You'd better say, I don't care what the Pope says. I don't care what the priest says. I don't care what my leaders say. I don't care what the pastor says. God, give us a church with the power of the Holy Ghost. Why? Because Jesus is coming. Some of you sitting here tonight say, you've upset me. Some of you watching me by television, I'm upset. That's my business. This is not a power to positive thinking course that you're in. This is not a spiritual Tiny Tim tiptoeing through the tulips, mister. This is not some preacher with a little penknife shaving some bark off of a stem. But I have an axe in my hand. And John said it's laid to the root of the tree. And the tree that bringeth forth not good fruit is hewn down and cast into the fire. You need to get in a church where the glory is there. Because Jesus is coming. And he's not coming back after a cold, dead, backslidden, apostate church. He's coming back after a Holy Ghost-filled church without spot or wrinkle, washed in the blood of the Lamb. Without spot or wrinkle, washed in the blood of the Lamb. Looking for his imminent return, John said, this hope purifies. The expectation of the soon, imminent, sudden sound of the trump, that hope purifies. You say, I'm not going to go out here and mix and mingle with a drunken. Because Jesus may come and I won't be ready. Hollywood may put out its biggest offering and they may extol its so-called entertainment virtues. And you've got to go see it. As one television person told me the other day, I can't come to work for you because I like to go to the movies. I said, man, we don't make anybody sign a role that they don't go to the movies, but just being around me was more than he could stand. You don't go because Jesus may come. And you'll be in that slimy hole watching some filth and listening to some profanity. And you say, I'm not going to that. I'm not, because he may come and I don't want to be ashamed at his coming. You young people say, I won't go to that rock show. I won't go to that rock show. Jesus may come. Others are going that are called Christians, but you're not going because Jesus may come. Preacher, I never heard anything like that. I don't understand that. Just listen, you'll understand. You say, I'm not going to look at that trash on television. I'm not going to look at the garbage and the filth that's spewing through the television set. I'm not concerned about Edge of Night and Secret Storm and Dallas and all of this rot. Jesus may come. Jesus may come. Jesus may come. This hope purifies. I didn't know that. I didn't, I never heard that. Well, you'd better open your ears and listen. Because if we could get the Christians out of those hell holes called movie theaters and get the Christians out of the honky-tonks and get the Christians out of the dance halls and get the Christians out of the discotheques and get the Christians out of these kind of places, God only knows what would happen. This hope purifies. Paul told Titus, denying ungodliness and worldly lust,
1: It is not popular today to be against anything.

0: records by thee. Grateful Dead.
1: Whoever in the world that is. He said, denying ungodliness and worldly lust. Looking for that blessed hope. Denying ungodliness and worldly lust. Looking for that blessed hope. What are you looking for, Christian? Come on now, what are you looking for? Come on now, really get down honest. What are you looking for? Are you looking for the New York Yankees to win the pennant? Are you looking for what Hollywood is going to produce next? Are you looking for the Academy Awards? I wonder who's going to win. I don't care who wins. I don't care who wins the pennant. I don't care who wins the Super Bowl. I don't care who wins in Hollywood. I don't care who wins in Las Vegas. That's not where my appearance is. That's not where my victory is. I am not looking for that. I am looking for the soon and imminent return of the Lord Jesus Christ in glory. I was in a hotel the other day and a Christian lady heard that some old country western singer was there, and she was, oh. She came up to me, oh Lord, wonder where he is. I said, try the bar. And God help me, that's where he was. No, I'm not talking about unsaved. I'm not talking about the sinners. I'm talking about people that are supposed to be saved by the blood of Jesus. Something is wrong with you. If the world turns you on, if the world excites you, if the world has something that thrills you, something is wrong with you. You're looking in the wrong direction. He said to look up, look up. When you see these things come to pass, look up, for your redemption draweth nigh. What are you looking for? I'm looking for the coming of my Lord and Savior, Jesus Christ, the King of Kings, the Lord of Lords, and the fairest of 10,000s, the bright and the morning star.

the glorious appearing of Jesus Christ. I wish I could stand here and tell you tonight that the United Nations on the banks of the East River in New York City is going to solve the problems of this world, but it's not. I wish I could tell you that the church is going to usher in some utopian paradise, but it's not. Times are going to become worse and worse and worse, and your only hope, Christian, and those of you that aren't, you'd better be, is to be ready, because hell's about to break loose on this planet. Are you listening to what I'm telling you? Hell is about to break loose on this planet. And your hope is not dried beans under some hole in the ground. Your hope is His imminent return to get His church away. He's coming in a moment, in the twinkling of an eye. Mortality will put on immortality. Corruption will put on incorruption. The glorious appearing of Jesus Christ. In 1 Thessalonians 5 and 23, and the very God of peace sanctify you wholly, and I pray, God, your whole spirit and soul and body be preserved blameless until the coming of our Lord Jesus Christ. The anticipation of His imminent return

0: 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It sanctifies you.
1: Which means to be set apart from this present world. My heart breaks when I turn on a television set and I watch Christian programming, and I grieve. The other day, I was in California and I turned on one program and it just broke my heart. I turned on another one and I saw some girl that she said she was a Christian entertainer. And she was making rock records, and I heard the host tell his entire audience, "This is it. This is where it is." She said, "I'm trying to see how close to the world I can come without crossing the line." And he sat there and said, "We do the same thing every day. I'm not trying to see how close to the world I can come." I didn't grow angry. I was torn. I was inside. I ached. I went out to pray, and I was walking, and I said, "God, am I wrong? I don't want to miss your way. I don't want to miss your way, and I wouldn't miss it for anything in the world, and don't let me miss it. Am I wrong? Is this all right?" Some of the biggest leaders in the land are saying it's all right, the so-called Christian rock. It's all right. And I said, "God, am I wrong?" And I was weeping, and I was walking there by myself along a fence, praying and crying, and I heard a voice. And I turned, and it was a young Mexican. He must have been about 30 years old, and I hadn't seen him. He was working there in some flowers and things. He said, "Brother Swaggart, is that you?" I turned. I didn't know anyone was anywhere around me. I looked at him, clean cut. You could see the glory of God on his face. I don't know who he was. He said, "Please forgive me for interrupting you, but I need prayer." He said, "My daughter, 16 years old, is drifting. Believe with me now, will you?" And I joined hands with him, put my arms around him, and the glory of God just fell all over us. And when I left, the power of God enveloped me, and God the Holy Ghost spoke to me and said, "No, you aren't wrong. You're right." It's not how close to the world you can get and still make it, but God help us to get as far back from it as we can. We're in it, but we are not of it. Preserved blameless. Blameless. Unto the coming of our Lord Jesus Christ, Paul said. Preserved blameless. He's coming. The rapture is soon upon us. We receive thousands and thousands and thousands of letters. Thousands and thousands of letters. I don't know whether it was a little boy or a

He didn't address it if it was a little boy. Dear Brother Swaggart, it was Dear Jimmy, and I like that. He said, I'm 8 years old, and my mom died. She died in 1982, and I still think a lot about her. I cry most of the night, every night. Now I have a stepmother, and she's an alcoholic. When she gets drunk, she beats me. And like a little 8-year-old, well, that's all I've got to say. Will you pray for me, Jimmy? Do you think God loves me? Yes. Yes, He loves you. And if you're listening and you're watching, serve Him. It's going to soon be over. He's coming back. And there'll be no more drunkenness and beating and cursing and pain and sorrow. And where your mother is, you'll go meet her. And yes, God loves you. He's coming soon. He's coming soon. With joy, we'll welcome His returning. It may be morn. It may be evening, night, or noon. But I know He's coming. Coming soon. Bow your heads, please. Father, oh, Heavenly Father, so many of your people aren't ready. So many of your people do not have on the wedding garment. So many, dear God, it's spotted and it's soiled and it's dirty. So many have drifted from where they once were. And you're calling them home. You're telling them the storm's coming. And it's time to get on the wedding garment. Behold, the bridegroom cometh. Go ye out to meet him. I'll ask it that thy convicting power will sweep this audience and sweep those that watch by television, the millions and the millions, that they will know he's coming soon. He's getting his people ready. He's making up his church. It's almost time. The rumblings of Armageddon are on the horizon. Your heads are bowed, your eyes are closed. If I know how to tell you tonight, if I know how to proclaim it to you tonight, I tell you, church, I tell you, Christian, I tell you, backslider, there isn't much time left. He's putting all the pieces in place. The sun is sinking low, and in just a few more days, we must go. And I want to ask you, if that trump would sound tonight, Paul told us about it 2,000 years ago, John the Revelator on that Isle of Patmos closed out the word of Almighty God and said, even so, Lord Jesus, come quickly. Are you ready to meet him? Are you ready to meet him? This hope purifies. I need thousands in this place to pray with me right now and believe God for this long.

culture that stretches to Japan, to Asia, to Europe, to Africa, to Central America, to South America, to North America, to the islands of the sea. How many in this audience tonight? Jimmy swaggered, if the trump of Almighty God would sound tonight, if it would sound today, I don't know if I'm ready or not. I don't know if I would go or not. I don't know if I would be left or I would be taken. I don't know. And I want to know, and I want to be ready. Would you pray for me? How many will lift that hand? I will not embarrass you. There's a hand, there's a hand, there's a hand, there's a hand. They're going up all over this main floor. Pray for me, pray for me. Up in the bleachers, I'm not sure if I'm ready. Pray for me. Slip up that hand. I want to be ready. Slip it up, slip it up, slip it up. That's it. Thank you. Keep raising them. Way there to the back. Keep raising them. Way in the back. Pray for me. God love your heart. Way at the top, way on the left-hand side. Pray for me. I'm not living right. I don't know. I need prayer. There's a hand. Others are going up all over. Keep raising them. I feel a check in my spirit. God, the Holy Ghost speaking to me, telling me that he's speaking to some more that haven't yielded, that are kicking against the pricks, as the Holy Ghost said of Paul. And Jesus is speaking to you. Slip up that hand quick. Pray for me. Thank you. Thank you. I want everyone in this building to stand, please. Everybody standing. The team's going to sing that beloved altar call invitation. There's room at the cross for you. God, the Holy Ghost is all over this building. And I want every one of you that raised your hands, please, I want you to walk down these aisles. I want you to come from the top, the sides, the back. We will not embarrass you. I want you to come. He's speaking to your heart. You'd better get ready as they sing it right now.

I want you to look at Brother Swagger just a moment, please. I know that many of you that are standing here are Christians. I know that some of you aren't. And I know God the Holy Ghost is speaking to your heart because you're special. I want that to sink in because he told me to tell you

0: You're special to him. He's getting you ready. He's getting you ready for something special. His soon and imminent return. He's dealing with your heart. I can't deal with it. He does. He's telling you some things are wrong. He's telling you some things are right. He's telling you, follow me. I don't mean me, I mean him. He's telling you that he has more for you than this life, with its frustrations and disappointments and heartaches and pain. He's telling you that he's preparing a place for you. Your name is on it. And that means you too, that are listening to this telecast in Portuguese, in Spanish, in Italian, in French, in German, in Japanese, in Chinese. He's telling me to tell you that he loves you so much. And there is room. There is room for you. I'm going to pray the sinner's prayer, even though some of you don't need exactly that kind of prayer, but I want you to repeat it with me, every one of you here, and those of you by television as well, please. Would you bow your heads and close your eyes? Now let us pray. Dear God in heaven,
1: dear God in heaven,
0: I come to you in the name of Jesus.
1: I come to you in the name of Jesus.
0: And dear Lord.
1: And dear Lord.
0: There's only one thing that matters.
1: There's only one thing that matters.
0: And that's being right with God.
1: And that's being right with God.
0: Right now I ask this.
1: Right now I ask this.
0: Wash me with your blood.
1: Wash me with your blood.
0: Cleanse me from all unrighteousness.
1: Cleanse me from all unrighteousness.
0: You told me this.
1: You told me this.
0: Though your sins be as scarlet.
1: Though your sins be as scarlet.
0: They shall be as white as snow.
1: They shall be white as snow.
0: Though they be red like crimson.
1: Though they be red like crimson.
0: They shall be white like wool.
1: They shall be white like wool.
0: According to your word.
1: According to your word.
0: Romans chapter 10.
1: Romans chapter 10.
0: I say this.
1: I say this.
0: With my mouth.
1: With my mouth.
0: I confess.
1: I confess.
0: As the Lord of my life.
1: As the Lord of my life.
0: Jesus Christ.
1: Jesus Christ.
0: In my heart.
1: In my heart.
0: Right now.
1: Right now.
0: I believe.
1: I believe.
0: That God raised Jesus.
1: That God raised Jesus.
0: From the dead.
1: From the dead.
0: And he is alive.
1: And he is alive.
0: And the same power.
1: And the same power.
0: That raised him from the dead.
1: That raised him from the dead.
0: Changes me.
1: Changes me.
0: And will take me away.
1: And will take me away.
0: When Jesus comes.
1: When Jesus comes.
0: According to his word.
1: According to his word.
0: This very moment.
1: This very moment.
0: I'm washed.
1: I'm washed.
0: I'm cleansed.
1: I'm cleansed.
0: I'm sanctified.
1: I'm sanctified.
0: I'm justified.
1: I'm justified.
0: I am saved.
1: I am saved.
0: I am ready.
1: I am ready.
0: Hallelujah. Praise God. Praise God.

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2: 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If I were you, I would not just settle for one. 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

0: The Declaration of Independence is often thought of as the document that officially started the American Revolution. But in all reality, the Declaration penned by America's founding fathers was not the cause, but the effect of the American Revolution. Now, when I speak of the American Revolution, I do not refer to the war fought by the colonists with muskets and cannons proclaiming their independence. The revolution I speak of happened far before Thomas Jefferson ever put pen to paper. The real American Revolution took place in the hearts and minds of the colonists as they began to understand that certain rights given by God were universal and applied to all men. That these sacred and undeniable rights came from a higher power which superseded king and country alike, and that the right to life and the liberty to live it in pursuit of happiness was ingrained to every living person by the Creator of heaven and earth. This revolutionary idea of a nation based on the natural rights of all citizens was unheard of until people around the world began to read the document ratified by the Second Continental Congress on July the 4th, 1776. But long before the founders unanimously voted and signed the Declaration in Philadelphia, and long before General George Washington addressed the Continental Army, reciting to his men the document that would change the world, the seeds of liberty had been sown by generations, by despotic monarchs and oppressive religious dictators, kings, princes and potentates were all that the entire Western world knew of governmental authority. Emperors, Caesars, sultans, and czars, no matter what handle is given, they were the accepted rulers of a nation's subjects, supposedly divinely appointed by God to act as Lord of the law. To question or disobey their rulings and directives was not only met with harsh punishment, but in the eyes of the church, it was heresy and sacrilege. This was not restricted to Catholicism, evangelicals, or even Christians. China had the supreme divine emperor, whom you were to call Shanzai, or son of heaven, when speaking to him. The long-forgotten Persians named Cyrus the Great as the king of kings, but in museums, we call them pharaohs. But the reign of kingdomism was about to be shaken to the core, as the spoiled king of England tried to batter the fledgling colony in America into submission. For the first time, the American colonies would turn and fight. They resisted their king, their country, and the whole world.
1: Following the Seven Years' War between Great Britain and France, which Britain won at great cost, there were two

0: primary objectives of King George and the Parliament regarding the American colonies: recoup the costs of the war through taxation, and guard, govern, and police the colonies with garrisons of British troops. King George passed a series of taxes, known as acts, upon the colonies. These taxes, such as the Stamp and Sugar Acts, were protested in the colonies due to lack of any official channel to contest the taxes. In spite of calls for equal representation in Parliament to protest or even have a voice in crafting these confiscatory policies, there was little to no response from King George. Protest, organized and otherwise, became the norm as more colonists began to feel distanced from the British Empire. Taxation without representation became the mantra of many, who were now beginning to think of themselves as Virginians or Americans before English subjects. There were still a great many loyalists who backed the crown, but their numbers dwindled as the taxes grew more oppressive and the tactics used to maintain order grew more violent. As the need for more armed troops increased to maintain order in the colonies, so did the tensions between the British soldiers and colonists. Adding to the animosity was the forced housing of a portion of British soldiers in private homes and taxes to house and feed the others. The resentment of the colonists towards these new acts left the soldiers with quick tempers and hair triggers. The colonies were a powder keg ready to explode.
1: So 1765, Parliament passes a Stamp Act, the very first internal taxation of the colonists. And the colonists say, absolutely not. You have no right to do this. And so eventually Parliament says, okay, fine. I guess this isn't working out. So we'll remove all of these tariffs, except just to make a point, we'll leave the tariff on tea. And by the way, at this point, they issued the Declaratory Act. Parliament says we have a right to do whatever we want without limitation, which to the colonists was a definition of tyranny.
0: The Boston Massacre supplied the fuel to the fire when British troops opened fire on a group of civilian protesters, killing five. Among those killed was the black freeman Crispus Attucks, who is said to be the first casualty in the American Revolution. Attucks and four others died from the redcoat muskets, and as news spread throughout the colonies, outrage soon followed. But as the Sons of Liberty and their leaders, Samuel Adams and Paul Revere, called for action, English Governor Thomas Hutchinson promised official inquiry into the incident if the riotous crowd would disperse. Eight soldiers and four civilians were indicted with murder. News spread through the colonies of the trial, but along with the pamphlets outlining the trial's proceedings, a painting by Paul Revere was included. The depiction showed a hard line of lobster backs, a term coined by the redcoats of the British soldiers, firing in unison into an unarmed crowd of colonists. But things were not as it was depicted in the painting. The crowd that assembled around the British soldiers threw rocks and brandished billy clubs as they taunted the soldiers. Fire! Fire, you fools! A thrown object struck a young soldier, knocking him to the ground as he lost grip of his musket. Upon picking it up, he is thought to have shouted, "Curse you! Fire!" as he fired the first shot of the Revolutionary War. As the confused soldiers began to sporadically fire without orders, British Captain Preston screamed for ceasefire. As the smoke cleared, 11 Americans lay wounded or dead. The Boston Massacre was a tragedy, and soon the 12 Brits were on trial for murder. But who would defend these men? Captain Preston sent a request to John Adams, a known patriot and cousin to Samuel Adams, pleading with him to take the case. Going against public sentiment, Adams took the case in order to ensure a fair and balanced trial, but he was risking his career and his family's civil support by defending the English soldiers. Nevertheless, Adams' tenacity slowly pieced together the puzzle of what happened the night of March 5th, 1770. The aggressive riot tactics of the crowd were brought to light. The taunting threats and thrown debris were accounted for. Look beyond the fact that these men are British. If these soldiers were endangered by this mob, this motley rabble of saucy boys and jack tars, if they were provoked and not endangered, they were at most guilty of manslaughter. John Adams, November 27, 1770. After nearly 3 hours of deliberation, six of the eight soldiers were acquitted and the other two were charged with manslaughter. Though this verdict showed the allegiance that future President John Adams had toward respecting the law, the damage had been done and the American mindset changed forever. In Boston Harbor, just a few years later, the resentment and frustration of yet another new tax, the Tea Act, boiled over in Massachusetts in 1773. A group of activists known as the Sons of Liberty devised a plan to protest the Tea Act while also destroying an entire shipment of imported tea. The demonstrators donned the disguises of Native Americans, hijacked all of the incoming cargo ships from the East India Trading Company, and proceeded to throw all of the containers of tea overboard into Boston Harbor. The dramatic nature of the protest ensured that it reached as many eyes and ears as possible, thus galvanizing the resistance movement and provoking a response from England. George and the Parliament again responded with escalation, passing the Coercive Acts of 1774, which essentially turned Massachusetts into a de facto police state governed by martial law. In response to the subjugation of Massachusetts, the First Continental Congress was convened in order to officially petition George III with a set of grievances.
1: The Patriots saw themselves as protecting their rights. They wanted to continue to govern themselves as they had been governed. They wanted the rights that they already had not to be taken away. And critically important, the church in America, by and large, was in support of this position. And so you had the Patriots and the preachers in America on the same side.
0: As the delegates gathered for the first time, they greeted one another and settled in their seats. The first item on the agenda, prayer. The very first act of Congress was to read the 35th Psalms and pray. Psalm 35, plead my cause, O Lord, with them that strive with me. Fight against them that fight against me. Take hold of shield and buckler, and stand up for mine help. Drawn out also the spear, and stop the way against them that persecute me. Say unto my soul, I am thy salvation. John Adams, now a delegate of Massachusetts, wrote to his wife Abigail and said that all men present were weeping and emotional, even the stoic Quakers. As they listed the grievances, they called for the return of power to Massachusetts and a reasonable reconciliation between the colonies and Britain. The plan was to attempt compromise first. To support the petition, the Continental Congress called for a boycott of British goods should no action be taken by England. If there was no improvement in relations, a second meeting of the Congress was tentatively planned for the next summer. Indeed, the relations would never improve, as the shot heard round the world would be fired in the next year.
2: The First Continental Congress joined together in hopes of resolving the dispute with King George peacefully. They compiled a list of grievances, voicing mostly unfair taxes and the occupation at Boston. Some of the colonial delegates called for recession of the crown, while others chose to remain loyal to the crown. Samuel Adams, in leading the Sons of Liberty, called for revolt after witnessing the Boston Massacre, while his cousin John Adams defended the British soldiers accused of killing five Americans. The point is, the colonies were in disarray, brother pitted against brother, on the cause of American liberty versus the honor of British loyalty. But politics aside, of the 55 delegates at the First Continental Congress, 51 were Christians. And though they disagreed on how to deal with the crown, they agreed on how to kneel at the cross. At the convention, Reverend Jacob Duché was asked to pray over the assembly. This is his prayer. Be thou present, O God of wisdom, and direct the counsel of this honorable assembly. Enable them to settle all things on the best and surest foundations, that the scene of blood may be speedily closed, that order, harmony, and peace may be effectually restored, and that truth and justice, religion and piety prevail and flourish among the people. Preserve the health of their bodies and the vigor of their minds. Shower down on them and the millions they here represent such temporal blessings as thou seest expedient for them in this world, and crown them with everlasting glory.

0: in the world to come. All this we ask in the name and through the merits of Jesus Christ, thy Son and our Savior. Amen. With the list of grievances sent to the king, the First Continental Congress convened until circumstances developed. But an aura of unity had settled among the delegates as they departed Philadelphia under prayer. They would await the response from England, but just as the delegates had disputed the English subjugation of the colonies, English Parliament also heard many who defended the colonies' right to protest. One of these men was Edmund Burke, who spoke of the colonies as brethren rather than children, as King George often did. He stood as an elected official of Parliament and declared that Britain should resolve the conflict in America peacefully. And he laid out a plan to the representatives of England. Number one, allow the American colonists to elect their own representatives, thus settling the dispute about taxation without representation. Number two, acknowledge this wrongdoing and apologize for grievances caused. Number three, procure an efficient manner of choosing and sending these delegates. Number four, set up a general assembly in America itself with powers to regulate taxes. Number five, stop gathering taxes by imposition or law and start gathering them only when they are needed. And number six, grant needed aid to the colonies. It was defeated by a vote of 210 to 105. But this is very telling even in its defeat. A third of British representatives were supportive of the colonies and their objections. They saw the outrage not at the whole of England, but at the brutality of the unruly king. Before the news of American support in England would reach the colonies, a musket shot in Lexington was heard around the world. We sat down with Bill Federer to discuss the influences that led to the Declaration of Independence. We want to welcome today William Federer, dear friend, a noted historian and author, the author of one of my favorite books, America's God and Country, a complete compendium of quotations by our founding fathers and other great men of liberty and the influence of the Word of God in their life. And Mr. Federer, we're so glad to have you today.
1: Donnie, great to be with you.
0: We're dealing with the Declaration of Independence, the greatest document in our nation's history. But before we get into that, I want to ask this question about the role the Magna Carta played in influencing the writers of the Declaration of Independence.
1: So Magna Carta is called Great Charter. That's what it means. And it was signed in 1215 AD. Little background. And so John is the king of England, and he's arbitrarily taking away land, arbitrarily throwing people in prison. And so finally, on June 15th of 1215 AD, you have 25 barons surround King John on the fields of Runnymede and force him to sign the Magna Carta. And it says you can't throw somebody in prison without a trial. You can't take away somebody's land anytime you want. You can't. And so this is the king's whims and caprices being limited by this document. And so America's founders look back and say, hey, we want to limit the power of a king. So maybe it's not God, king, people. Maybe it's somehow God and we just, the people decided to make him the king. But then you get eventually to King George III. And he's like, no, I want to concentrate power again. And we have our founders decide to rebel against him. Now, it's important to understand, King George III, after the revolution, went insane. That's right. He had porphyria, a blue blood disease. You intermarry to preserve the royal bloodline, and you get somebody that maybe is not quite right. He was put in a royal insane asylum. And he's there for several years, comes out, and he's doing okay, and then he starts going off tilt again, and they put him back into the royal insane asylum. Finally, he comes back, and he's giving a speech, and all the lords and ladies are there, and all the ladies have their hats with their feathers and everything. And he gets up, and he says, my lords and my peacocks. And he says, those that hated him laughed, those that loved him cried, but everybody knew he could not run England again. And so this King George III may not have been totally with it when the revolution was going on. And sure enough, he did have this attitude where he was

0: really an unbending. And the founders of America would send an olive branch petition saying, no, please, we're sorry for everything. Can we just sort of make up? And he would say, no. He didn't even read it, you know? And the war was so unpopular in England that he had to go to Germany and hire the Hessian German troops for gold. And he brings them over as the mercenary force because the people of England were like, look, they're British citizens. They had no representatives in Parliament. And so here you had these arbitrary taxes being put on the colonies. All the rest of England, they had somebody in Parliament that could represent them. Here the colonies didn't have anybody. So it was this taxation without representation. And then the king begins to crack down on them. You had the French and Indian War. Two biggest powers in the world were France and Britain. And in Europe, it's called the 7 Years' War. In America, it's called the French and Indian War. Long story short, the French lose everything west of the Appalachians. And the king decided to leave troops on American soil for make sure there's no more problems. And there's no barracks. And so they put them up in the homes of the people. And so these soldiers would come into your home saying, we're living here. And then the king was Anglican and his soldiers were Anglican. And a bunch of these colonies were Congregationalists and Puritans. And so they had this spite for, they would turn churches into barns and so forth. And it was sort of this, and then you had the Boston Massacre and a bunch of people were throwing rocks at the king's soldiers because they didn't like him quartering in their home. And the story is that the captain either yelled fire or he yelled, hold your fire. And the soldiers said, all we heard was the fire part. They shot and killed. And then you had Sam Adams printing this up, spreading it around the colonies. Ben Franklin was the postmaster general. He was helped spread this news through his committees of correspondence. You had the British decided to tax them some more. And so they had the Boston Tea Party throwing the tea in the harbor. Then the king decides he's going to punish the colonies by blockading the Boston Harbor. And John Hancock had his ships confiscated by the British. And so that's when Thomas Jefferson is the in the Virginia legislature, and he drafts a day of fasting and prayer. That's right, Thomas Jefferson drafting a day of fasting and prayer. It's introduced, it's passed, and they all meet on this day of fasting, the same day Boston Harbor is going to be blockaded. And the people march down the street, they go to Bruton Parish Church, and they pray all day. Washington writes in his diary, went to church, fasted all day.
1: Yep.
0: And so the royal governor, Lord Dunmore, viewed this fasting as a veiled protest against the king, because it's the king, after all, who's blockading the harbor. And the king is the head of Virginia, and this Lord Dunmore is responsible. And so the king disbands their legislature. And what do? They go down the street to Raleigh Tavern, and in the back room, they plot to have a Continental Congress.
1: You made mention just a moment ago that the troops coming into the homes and England being Anglican, there was this great fear that all of the colonists would be forced to join the Church of England and become Anglican. That brings me to this question. You were talking about Thomas Jefferson before. We have today a whole generation of college professors that has tried to change American history and to teach that our founding fathers were Unitarians and deists, and there was really that Christianity and religion didn't enter into anything of it. But we see in the framing of the Declaration of Independence and the Constitution by certain key phrases or words that was not the case at all. Let's discuss the faith of our founding fathers.
0: Well, as I mentioned, I read through every charter of every colony. And every colony had its own denomination. So Virginia, everything was Church of England from 1606 to 1786. Every now and then, there were liberal governors who allowed dissenters in, Baptists, Methodists, Presbyterians. And every now and then, you'd have a governor that would tighten the screws. And Massachusetts was Puritan. And they would chase out the Quakers and the Baptists and the Presbyterians. And New York was Dutch Reform. They would chase out the Lutherans and the Quakers. Quakers were chased out everywhere. Delaware and New Jersey were Swedish Lutheran. And in other words, their colonial charters required them not just to be Christian, but to be a particular denomination of Christians. And so it went from that to the Revolution. So states rewrote their constitutions once we broke from England. I read through every state constitution. 9 of the original state constitutions required you to be a Protestant Christian to hold state office. And as I mentioned, South Carolina says The Christian Protestant religion shall be hereby deemed the established religion.

0: religion of the state. Three states said all you had to do was be a plain Christian, and one state, Rhode Island, founded by Baptists, it had zero religious requirements to hold state office. They said that if you required someone to be a Christian, they could say they were just to get elected, and that would be hypocritical. Could you imagine someone saying they're Christian just to get elected? And so they went from one denomination per colony to now you had to be either Protestant or, and then there was the Irish potato famine. Millions of Irish Catholics came over in the early 1800s. The Catholic percent went from 2% to 20%. So many states changed their constitution from requiring you to be a Protestant to just being plain Christian. Like North Carolina, 1835, they changed to say, no person who denies the being of God or the truth of the Christian religion. Used to be Protestant, now, but now it's Christian, shall hold any office in the state. That was in effect up until 1868. Think, wait a second, how could they do that with the separation of church and state? Separation of church and state was to keep federal government out of state business. Simple. You read the preamble of the Bill of Rights. It says, to prevent abuses of power by the federal government, certain restrictive clauses should be put on the federal government's power. So these are handcuffs on the federal government. The state created the federal government. So yes, so the different colonies had their different denominations and they didn't get along. They chased each other out. After the revolution, their attitude was, we may not agree on religion all the time, but you were willing to fight and die for my freedom. I need to let you practice your faith. So the Constitution's written by the state representatives. What was in the state constitutions at the time they ratified the U.S. Constitution? Well, you go through and you read, lo and behold, they were Christians, and in the most case, Protestant Christians, in these state legislatures that were voting to ratify the Constitution. Does anybody honestly think that they would vote to outlaw themselves?
1: No, it makes no sense.
0: Yeah, and so when you understand that most of these people that are rewriting history have not read the state constitutions. And to me, it's the, you can't argue with it. You can slice and dice a Jefferson quote any way you want, but this is the state constitution. You could not hold office without this, right?
1: As I've said many times, and I want to get one quick feedback from you. We cannot say with 100% complete and certainty that every pivotal figure in the founding of our nation was a born-again Christian, but every single one was influenced by Jesus Christ and the Bible. And that influence gave them their worldview of freedom and individual liberty, because the Bible, where the Bible is, it brings liberty. So while, like I said, repeat, we can't say that every one of them was a born-again believer, but every one of them was influenced by the Word of God. What would happen today if our leaders were once again influenced by the Word of God? I want to thank William Federer for being with us today. We could sit here for hour after hour after hour and talk and talk and talk, but time bids us farewell. But we will be right back.
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5: Henry Wadsworth Longfellow recounted the Battle of Lexington in his poem, Paul Revere's Midnight Ride. By the rude bridge that arched the flood, their flag to April's breeze unfurled. Here, once the embattled farmers stood and fired the shot heard round the world. The militia had been told by their

Your captain, John Parker, stand your ground. Don't fire unless fired upon. But if they mean to have war, let it begin here. No certain account exists, but we do know that shots were fired. Whether British or American fired first is unknown, but what is known is that 8 colonists were killed. Only 1 redcoat had been wounded. The Lexington militia ran in retreat. The English regiment marched on. Their next destination was Concord. As the Minutemen of Concord gathered, they heard news that shots had been fired in Lexington and Americans had been killed. The Concord militia's number was nearly 250, hardly a defensible number against the highly trained regiment of 700 that were marching toward them. They chose to take high ground outside of the town to monitor troop movements and wait for reinforcements. Patience paid off. The militia's numbers swelled to over 400 as the English regiment spread out to inspect the city, leaving approximately 100.

0: The British still controlled Boston. In addition to the Boston Massacre and the taxes from the king, another powerful wedge between the colonies and Britain was the growing popularity of a pamphlet written by Thomas Paine. Common Sense was the encapsulation of the arguments from colonies' independence from England and freedom from monarchy, written in clear, concise language that anyone could understand. Paine constructed a point-by-point argument for American independence. The Second Continental Congress reconvened as planned in the summer of 1775, with the purpose of organizing military action and developing strategy for the outset of war, including a last effort at diplomacy, when the biblically inspired olive branch petition was rebuffed or not received by England in time to matter. The Continental Congress began functioning as the de facto government of the 13 colonies. They appointed George Washington as general of the Continental Army, issued currency, began the process of foreign relations, developed intelligence, and began to build the case for war against Britain. Initially, the actions of the militias were simply defensive, but as militias were molded into an army, the need for a definitive goal grew. While the states scrambled to unify support for independence or reconciliation, it became clear there could be no foreign support without a declaration of independence. So a small group of revolutionary thinkers were tasked with drafting a document that would overthrow the basic notions of thousands of years of tradition and replace it with divinely inspired wisdom. Based in Judeo-Christian law, they sought to form an objectively ruled republic against the will of one of history's greatest empires. Where did they look for answers? These men turned to God's natural law for their declaration of independence.
1: Scholar after scholar, person after person says that Thomas Jefferson drafted the Declaration of Independence, right? And often they'll go from there to say, well, and we know Thomas Jefferson was a deist. And so therefore, when the Declaration speaks of nature's God, this is a God of deism, not the God of Abraham, Isaac, and Jacob. This is just profoundly problematic at multiple levels. There was a committee of five. Roger Sherman was on that committee, as were Thomas Jefferson, John Adams, Ben Franklin, and William Livingston. But to say when we talk about the founding generation, we have to talk about people like Roger Sherman, who was an incredibly pious man. He was a ruling elder in his church. His pastor was Jonathan Edwards Jr. He wrote sermons. He engaged in theological debates. He was a good family man. You know, he's someone that we should know and we should look up to. But we have to understand that Jefferson is actually far less representative of the founding generation than someone like Roger Sherman.
2: The writers were chosen from among the colonial delegates to address the grievances were John Adams, Ben Franklin, and Thomas Jefferson. Though we can never truly know what lies in another's heart, we can listen to what a man says and watch what he does as a reflection of their beliefs and faith. The Continental Congress was comprised mostly of Protestant Christians, but it would be untrue to say that all of America's founding fathers were Christian. Some of the most influential minds were not Christian, such as Thomas Paine, the writer of Common Sense. Even one of the more notorious deists, Ben Franklin, is surrounded in controversy regarding his faith and view on religion. But they all understood that Christianity was the fabric from which the American tapestry was formed. Franklin, Adams, and Jefferson discussed what the purpose of the Declaration was to be. They spoke of representation, of the right to bear arms, and the fact that leaders are given their power by consent of the governed. These concepts had been understood since the Magna Carta, but the real point of the whole Declaration can be summed up in the second sentence. We hold these truths to be self-evident, that all men are created equal, that they are endowed by their Creator with certain unalienable rights, that among these are life, liberty, and the pursuit of happiness. Jefferson had initially written that these rights were sacred and undeniable, but the story goes that Ben Franklin quipped that the right to life and liberty being sacred and undeniable should be evident to all. After days of writing and countless drafts, Jefferson submitted the formal Declaration of Independence to be voted on by Congress, but there was a wrinkle in the process. It couldn't be.

0: pass by a majority vote or even two-thirds. The motion must be unanimous. John Adams wrote to his wife, Abigail, "I am well aware of the toil and blood and treasure that it will cost us to maintain this declaration and support and defend these states. Yet through all the gloom, I can see the rays of ravishing light and glory. I can see that the end is more than worth all the means, and that posterity will triumph in that day's transaction, even although we should rue it, which I trust in God we shall not." John Adams, July 3rd, 1776.
1: The preamble was finalized and the group pressed forward to discuss the indictment of the grievances against the king. Among the grievances, Jefferson indicted the King of England for forcing slavery and slave trade against the will of the colonies. The room erupted. Many delegates from the southern agrarian states declared that their economies could not function without slavery. Other delegates said that ending slavery would lead to the United States not getting foreign aid from any other country. How could the delegates approve a declaration in which the preamble states that all men are created equal and still condone slavery? The tide was too strong. The votes for independence had to be unanimous. If unanimity was to be maintained for the declaration, then abolition and suffrage had to be suspended until after independence won. On July 4, 1776, the Declaration of Independence was ratified. In less than a year, the state of Vermont passed legislation banning slavery. Soon to follow, Pennsylvania, Massachusetts, New Hampshire, Connecticut, Rhode Island, New Jersey, and New York all passed anti-slavery legislation, freed slaves, or banned slavery altogether. The colonists' ideals of independence and desire for self-government were anchored by the belief in underlying principles, granted by God, that man possessed natural rights. But what is natural law? If it had been so evident to the founding fathers, why was it revolutionary to base a country on it?
0: The notion of natural law, and in turn, the natural rights of man, were advocated by Christian thinker and Enlightenment writer John Locke. Locke was a favorite of the founding fathers and, more specifically, the three men who helped mold the Declaration of Independence: Thomas Jefferson, Benjamin Franklin, and John Adams. The fundamental assertions of Locke's political theory and property rights served as the foundation for the most basic concepts of the declarations, chief among them equality, authority derived from the consent of the governed, and the right to life, liberty, and happiness. Locke believed that man in his natural state are all equal and independent and endowed by God with natural rights to defend his life, liberty, and property. Also, in Locke's theory of property, ownership extended to the self, which would support the notion of the right to pursue the happiness, given that that action not infringe on another's rights. This idea of literal self-government extends from the political sphere to the spiritual, where each man is governed by faith through grace. He saw these rights as self-evident under God, and that any social construct to the contrary would not only justify revolution, but it would be a necessary obligation of a free society. Divinely inspired wisdom from both scripture and classical thought led Locke to the conclusion that reason was the guiding light in civil society, and that the entirety of the Bible was the basis of human reason. Locke also argued for religious tolerance, but also felt that true atheism would undermine the social contract and chaos would be the result. John Locke and his thoughts can be found in the words of the Declaration and the Constitution, but there is one source which is cited more than John Locke, and that is the Bible. We go back to our discussion with Bill Federer to discuss the influences of the Founding Fathers when writing the Declaration of Independence. We are back with Mr. William Federer, and we're so grateful for him taking the time to be with us on season one. He will be back from segments on season two. And I cannot encourage you enough to check out his books and his information on American history. It will be a great addition to your library. Mr. Federer, and we're so grateful for him taking the time to be with us on season one. He will be back from segments on season two. And I cannot encourage you enough to check out his books and his information on American history. It will be a great addition to your library. Mr. Federer, before we close out on this final program, I want to get right into the heart of the matter, and that is the influence of the Bible on the Declaration of Independence and the Constitution. We have a whole segment of Americans out there who have been brainwashed and taught wrong history, that the Bible had no influence in our founding fathers and no influence in our founding documents. But the truth of the matter is,
2: well, the Declaration mentions God four times, laws of nature and of nature's God, appealing to the supreme judge of the world. We appeal to him. All men are endowed by their creator with certain inalienable rights and with a firm reliance on the protection of divine providence. Four times God is acknowledged in the Declaration. It's rushed out to George Washington. He's in New York. He has it read to his troops on July 9th. That same day, July 9th, Washington appoints chaplains to every regiment and has them be paid $33 and a third per month. And then he later says that to the distinguished character of patriot, it should be our highest glory to laud the more distinguished character of Christian. And then July of 1776, well, let's look at May of 1776. That same Continental Congress has a day of fasting and prayer through the merits and mediation of Jesus Christ. It passes unanimously. You think a bunch of atheist deists are going to pass a day of fasting through the merits of Jesus Christ? That doesn't make any sense.
0: No.
2: And then they had days of prayer and fasting every year throughout the Revolution and days of Thanksgiving. So November of 1777, after the Battle of Saratoga, you have the Continental Congress has a day of Thanksgiving. And it mentions, again, through Jesus Christ. And when Benedict Arnold is captured and he was about to betray West Point, the Continental Congress has another day of Thanksgiving. And it ends that the knowledge of Christianity shall be spread over all the earth. It's like here they're thanking God Washington wasn't captured because he was inspecting West Point. They were thanking God that the army wasn't betrayed. Oh, and we thank God that the knowledge of Christianity shall go over all the earth. And so it was Ben Franklin. So you look at the people that signed the Constitution. They were primarily Anglican, Presbyterian, Methodist, two Dutch Reformed, two Catholics signed the Constitution. Mm-hmm. And you had one who could be, quote unquote, a deist. It was Ben Franklin. And what did he do? He called for prayer at the Constitutional Convention, and he's quoting scriptures. He says, if a sparrow cannot fall to the ground without his notice, is it probable that an empire can rise without his aid? We'd be assured, sir, in the sacred writings that unless, except the Lord build the house, they labor in vain that build it. I beg leave to move that prayers imploring the assistance of heaven be offered in this assembly every morning before we proceed to business. Franklin donated money to all kinds of different churches. He told his daughter to keep going to church. And so we see that they use the term deist and Unitarian with today's definition, where it's very much away from biblical values, where back then it was a brand new term, and it originally started as an embracing of all the Christian denominations, this thing called general Christianity versus the particular denomination
0: of
2: Christianity.
0: Well, that's really the birth of the Unitarian movement, unity.
2: Mm-hmm.
0: That's what it was based upon, and it was trying to draw from, you had the Anabaptists, the Methodists, the Presbyterian, the Calvinists, the Arminians, and they were just trying to draw from all of that for the most part.
2: And that can actually be traced back to the Great Awakening Revival. And right. So 10 or so, 20 years before the Revolution, George Whitefield preaches up and down the colonies, and he's an Anglican. He's friends with John Wesley, founder of Methodism. And he would give speeches, and Ben Franklin would write them down and print them and distribute them throughout the colonies. And so he would stand on the steps of the courthouse in Philadelphia, and George Whitefield would say, there's not a Baptist, Methodist, Presbyterian, or Anglican in heaven. Everybody's like shocked. And then he finishes the statement by saying, that upon entering those gates, we don't lay aside those badges of schism and join together in worshiping our Savior Jesus. It's like, oh, that's what he means. But it began

0: get this idea that it's not my particular denomination. And then when the revolution started and they had to work together against the king, there was even the, you know, in Connecticut, and they had, you know, the Harvard Yard and Massachusetts and Boston, and they were going to burn the Pope in effigy, like they would do every year, right? Mm-hmm. Goes back to Europe and the Irish and the Catholics and the Scottish Presbyterian. And so they were, and George Washington says, okay, guys, you may not have noticed, but we got Catholics that are fighting with us against the King of England, so we're not going to do that anymore. And so it was this new thing for these colonies to say, oh, we got to lay aside some of our antagonism against each other because of this bigger picture of wanting to preserve the country. So I tell pastors, I said, the most important thing is to bring people to Christ. The second most important thing is to preserve the freedom to do the most important thing. So if you're really convinced the gospel is the answer, you're going to be involved wanting to preserve the freedom to preach the gospel. So all those pastors say, oh, I'm too super spiritual, I'm not going to get involved in politics. It's like, you really don't believe the gospel. Because if you really did believe the gospel is the answer, you're going to be involved wanting to preserve the freedom to preach it.
1: That's right.
0: And so we see that I'll work together with a bigger circle of people that I may not totally agree with, but it allows me to preserve the freedom so I can do this smaller circle of preaching the best doctrine that I have, right? And so that was the idea the founders had.
1: So do you follow in what I said in the other segment, that while maybe not all of them were born again, they were all men that were influenced?
0: The roots of faith are deep in our country. And it's very disingenuous for people to say, well, they're all deists and atheists. It's like, where? You couldn't even hold office in these states unless you were a professed Christian, or in many cases, a professed Protestant, or in Connecticut and New Hampshire, you had to be a congregational Protestant. And so this is important for us to understand that it was Christians that founded the country. And at first it was denominations. So each colony had its own denomination. So first it was tolerance for the denomination that started the colony. Then it went out to Protestants. Then it went out to Catholics after the Irish potato famine. Then it went out to Jews after a persecution in Bavaria. Then after the Civil War, many states rewrote their constitution to say all you had to do was believe in God. And then it went out to polytheists. Think, what? Yeah, many states originally denied citizenship to Chinese by name. Why? Because they were Buddhist polytheists. We're not going to have one nation under gods, plural, right? But finally, they got tolerated. Finally, the tolerance went out to the atheists. And the last ones in decided to kick the first ones out.
1: Going back to our founding fathers and in the last few minutes that we have left in this segment, what are some of the men that were the most devout in their faith? If there's no ifs, ands, and buts about it, these men were followers of Jesus Christ.
0: Roger Sherman, he was from Connecticut, and he helped write the bylaws for his church. And he wrote it in there, it's Trinitarian, Father, Son, the Holy Ghost. And he signed the four documents, the Declaration, the Constitution, the Article of Association, and another. And then there's Benjamin Rush. And he was a doctor, and he was mentioned in Christianity and all kinds of different documents. And he was friends with George Washington, who was Surgeon General of the Continental Army. Yep, John Adams was a Congregationalist. So he was from Connecticut. Mm-hmm. Everybody in Connecticut was Congregational. His wife's dad was a minister, Abigail's dad. And his dad was like a deacon in the church. And he helped write the he did write the Constitution for Massachusetts, which required all office holders to be Christian. It's right in there. And it also said that every office holder, the state should have a tax for the support and maintenance of public Protestant teachers of piety and religion. So here's John Adams saying, if we're not going to have a king who rules by fear, we're going to have the people rule with virtue. We're either going to be voluntarily controlled with internal morals, or we're going to give into our passions and lusts. So there's going to be crime and crisis and riots. And we're going to say, government, please step in to restore order. And the government will, and we'll be back to a king.
1: His son, John Quincy Adams, was, in my opinion, one of the most devout men that served as president in the early formative years of this country. When you read his writings, it is no doubt of his love for the Lord.
0: Yeah, John Quincy Adams would read the Bible in different translations. And he said, you know, which one do you take for my standard of faith? You know, the Sayces, the French version, this one.

0: And he would write letters to his son, Charles Adams. And he would say, you know, read the Bible and you have to have a standard of faith and morals. And there's no better place in the world than the Bible. Because I get up every morning and I read, you know, so many chapters of the Bible. And so we see that John Quincy Adams was a tremendous godly man. And I could go on. Lincoln mentions Christianity in his inaugural address. Lincoln said, intelligence, patriotism, Christianity, and a firm reliance on him that has never yet forsaken this favored land.
1: The second inaugural address of Abraham Lincoln, which is inscribed in the Lincoln Memorial, and I've been there many times and I've read it. And I remember standing there the last time that I was in Washington. Dad was with me. We were both reading it. And I'll never forget Dad's comment. He was quite moved, and he turned to me and he said, if anyone can doubt this sincere passion and love for the Lord that this man had, the proof is in front of you in the words that he wrote. So the point being, we're not a perfect country. We've done many imperfect things because we are a nation made up of people, and people are imperfect. But the foundation of this country is what made us strong. And the foundation has been and is in God we trust. And when our leaders lose their sight of God and the Bible, that's when our individual liberty begins to suffer. And we're seeing that today. And as we close today, we close with no greater words. In God, we trust. I want to thank Mr. William Federer for being our guest on season one. We're having you back for season two. It's going to be great. And I appreciate everything. And every one of you that are watching, please, please investigate Mr. Federer's books. I know that they will be a great blessing to you.
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5: Thomas Paine, writing in his pamphlet, Common Sense. But where, says some, is the King of America? He reigns above, and doth not make havoc of mankind like the royal brute of Britain. Let it be brought forth, placed on the divine law, the word of God. Let a crown be placed thereon, by which the world may know, that so far as we approve of monarchy, that in America the law is king. With a disorganized and largely untrained militia made of farmers and citizen soldiers, no significant navy, no money or established supply lines, and of course, no officially organized national government, the Congress responded by immediately enlisting the help of George Washington, who would be the first general of the Continental Army. The ideas of the natural rights of man, equality, and ruling with power derived by the consent of the governed were as revolutionary as the war for American independence itself. They cast aside the old world notion of the divine right of kings, and indeed the ideas of kingship itself. This was not only revolutionary thinking, but for England and the king, treasonous and more importantly, dangerous. As Ben Franklin said, we must all hang together, or assuredly we shall all hang separately. With hearts fortified with these animating reflections, we most solemnly, before God and the world, declare that exerting the utmost energy of those powers which our beneficent Creator hath graciously bestowed upon us, the arms we have compelled by our enemies to assume, we will, in defiance of every hazard, with unabating firmness and perseverance, employ for the preservation of our liberties, being with one mind resolved to die free men rather than live as slaves. Thomas Jefferson. The Declaration of Independence was a broad declaration of the inalienable and divinely granted rights of men. Not only were the founders writing on behalf of American states, but for all of God's people. As Ben Franklin wrote, "It is a common observation here that our cause is the cause of all mankind, and that we are fighting for their liberty in defending our own."
1: The Declaration of Independence was not only meant for the King of England. It was a letter to the newly crowned American citizens, letting them know that power had been transferred from the monarchy of the tyrannical king and given to the citizens. Like many who justified support for slavery by using Bible passages out of context, monarchs and popes had subdued Christians by pinpointing certain Bible verses to ratify and justify their authority through multiple ways. Some justified their claims by showing the king or queen's lineage reached all the way back to Adam and Eve, citing heritage as proof of their authority. Others, like the papacy, claimed God had divinely appointed them to rule as magistrates to all Christians. Never before had people been charged with such a heavy burden as to hold sovereign power themselves as citizens to steer the state. No king, no religion, no state church held the leash of liberty for the United States any longer. We may look back now and feel the warmth and proudness in our heritage, but the reality that Americans woke up with on July the 5th, 1776, was a little more unsettling. They had all sworn oaths as English subjects for king and country to be faithful to king and to bear true allegiance to the king. So help me God. They had gone from being disgruntled subjects of the most powerful empire on earth to citizens of a rogue nation. Although despotic, King George had at least been a leader. Good for some, ill for others. Now, all of the citizens of the American Revolution felt the fear that freedom can bring and the weight of liberty on their hearts. The die was cast, and now they must bypass celebration and get to the hard task of preparation for war against not only their previous countrymen, but also by the utmost military power in the world. But even as the Declaration of Independence had acted as a justification of rebellion to the English king and a steel for the newly crowned citizens of the United States, it was most importantly a plea to Almighty God, nature's God, for all of mankind. It claimed that government's true function is to provide the sacred right to life, to liberty, and the pursuit of happiness. That any government which strays from this basic purpose and principle is in defiance of heavenly ordinance. It claimed to God that any government or social contract dysfunctional in these fundamental conditions be answerable by those who have given consent. It claimed that any rights that they had as men were given to them by God and not by man, and that they, as citizens of the kingdom of God, were subject only to nature's law, to God's law. The Declaration of Independence was really a universal proclamation of faith. I would like to thank Bill Federer for spending some time with us, and I hope you will join us next week as the colonies prepare for the Revolutionary War right here on Preachers, Patriots, and Providence.

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Grace. Don't go anywhere, Grace. Stay right where you are. That song was written in 1872 by Robert Lowry and Annie Hawkins. You don't know those names, but they contributed a lot to the early days of Christian music. But if any theme, any words were ever more apropos for the time which we live in now, it's those words, "I need thee." You know, when our back is against the wall, when it seems like all hell is breaking loose around us, the greatest prayer that you can ever pray is, "Help me, Lord. Just help me. I need thee." And I just sense in my spirit, whether here in the sanctuary or watching right now by Sun Life Broadcasting Network, somewhere in the world, you're having a problem. There's a need. There's a hurt. There's a pain. Let this song be your prayer tonight. Sing it one more time, Gracie, please.

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1: I've asked Dr. Watts to join. I texted him at 6:30 this morning as I was studying the second verse of chapter 2 of 1 John that we will be dealing with tonight. As I got to the latter part of the verse, I felt the Lord laid on my heart to deal tonight with what I believe is one of the most horrible doctrines in modern church world. It's been around for over 100 years, but I'm speaking of Calvinism, Reformed theology. I believe that it's a blight. I believe it is a damnable heresy. I know that's strong language, but I could be stronger if I wasn't on television. And I want to deal with that tonight. And some may ask why, but simply because you as a believer, you need to know what's right and what's wrong. Number two, Reformed theology is gaining a foothold in areas that it never had before, especially among young Pentecostal ministers. They're being deceived, and we want to deal with that tonight. So as we look at 1 John chapter 2, verse 2, the word of the Lord says, "And he," speaking of the Lord, "is the propitiation of for our sins, and not ours only, but also for the sins of the whole world." Father, in the name of Jesus, we come before you right now. We depend upon your anointing and your help to break forth the bread of life. Lord, help us to deal with this very sensitive but very important subject. Lord, we pray that that which we bring forth tonight, next week, that it will be a benefit, a help, a blessing to the people. In Jesus' name we pray, amen. Before we get into that which I spoke of, let me deal with the first part of the verse. John said, "And he is the propitiation for our sins." That word propitiation means satisfaction. And the idea that John is speaking of here, and you understand this, is that when Christ died upon the cross, he was the only one that could satisfy the debt of sin. He is the only one that could pay the debt that man owed to God. And he did that by becoming man. And we've brought this out the last 3 weeks, and we'll be bringing it out more and more. And I know maybe you in the audience get tired of hearing the same thing, but we've got to understand that we're dealing with a television audience as well. And we don't have the same audience every single Wednesday night. But man cannot save man. Man could not redeem man. Man was fallen. Man has a sin nature. Therefore, there is no one that was worthy, not even angels, could atone for the

0: sin of man. God, who could speak worlds into existence and did. God, who could speak the stars into existence and he did. God, who could name the stars, and the Bible says every one of them has a name, and he did that. But yet even he, in all of his creative power, could not speak redemption into being. God is a judicial God. He does everything based on divine law. And the law of God demanded that it was by one man sin came into this world, Romans 5. At the same time, it would have to be a man, something of like species, to atone for man's sin. But as we've said, every man born is born in sin. So that leaves out everyone in the human race. So God became man. And upon the cross, the shedding of his blood and his life being snuffed out, that was the satisfaction. That satisfied the just demands of God. And every one of us here, every day when you get up, you should thank God for the cross. Every day that you get up, you should be ever mindful of the sacrifice that was paid. Every day as you go about your business, you should never get so involved with the affairs of the world that the sacrifice of God's Son does not cross your mind, because, ladies and gentlemen, we would be in hell without it. No ifs, ands, and buts about it. So John brings out, as he has been dealing with sin, and of course I told you last week the reason why he's dealing with this, he was rebutting the Gnostics who were claiming that, some were claiming there is no such thing as sin, others were claiming there is no such thing as the sin nature. Others were claiming that, oh yeah, you know, the physical body can do things that are wrong, but it doesn't mean anything because it doesn't touch the soul and the spirit. And so it doesn't matter what I do, my soul and spirit is pure, and all of that's hogwash. And so the Holy Spirit is using John to rebut this false teaching. And then in the second passage, the second part of this verse, he says, and he is the propitiation for our sins. But notice this, and not ours only, but also for the sins. He didn't say world, he said the whole world. And when I was looking at this morning, when I was studying this, it hit me, and I just felt impressed by the Lord that this would be a perfect opportunity, based on the latter part of this second verse, to deal with this heresy called Reformed theology or Calvinism. The reason why I asked Dave has a podcast entitled, what is it?
1: Church History Made Simple.
0: Church History Made Simple. I had him come up and mention something about it Sunday morning, but you need to download that podcast. And it is available on Apple, Spotify, anywhere that you can download podcasts, you can get it. And you need to it. You need to know this history. And in dealing with church history, you have to deal with a man by the name of John Calvin. And you have to deal with the theology that he has presented and that makes up a large portion of the evangelical world, primarily the number one denomination that is locked into this heresy is the Presbyterian Church. However, its tentacles flows over into certain segments of the Baptist denominations, it's Methodist. Basically, it infiltrates most of your mainline evangelical denominations, minus the Pentecostal and the charismatic world. And to sum up, just to give an overview before I start asking Dave some questions, Reformed theology is a theology that says before God ever created heaven and earth, I mean

the earth, before God ever created the earth and man, the Godhead pre-selected who would go to heaven and who would go to hell. Meaning that no one could be saved that had not been predestined or pre-selected or pre-elected. And that those whom were not predestined for salvation, it doesn't matter how much they want to get saved, they can't be saved. Now that's the biggest bunch of hogwash I've ever heard in my life. Can I get any plainer than that? Can I get any plainer than that? No. God either sent his son to die for the whole world, or he didn't die for anybody. Now let me say that again. For God so loved the world that he gave his only begotten son, that whosoever, not a select few, but whosoever should call upon his name shall be saved. Romans chapter 10, verse 13. Look at that. For whosoever shall call upon the name of the Lord shall be saved. And God either meant what he said or he's a liar. Are you here tonight, church? God either died for all of humanity or he didn't die for anybody. And this is a myth. Christianity is a myth. But God sent his son, Jesus Christ, to die on the cross for every single human being that has ever lived. Every one of us were a whosoever. Every single one of us. And the Bible says that God is love. Well, it's not love when you refuse a broken heart that wants to be saved. That's not love. That's cruelty. That's evil. Calvinism has broken down into five essential doctrines, and they use the acronym TULIP to identify it. The T stands for total depravity. Now, we believe that. Total depravity just means man is born into sin and man cannot save himself. The second U means unconditional election. Meaning God has already elected, not based on their desire, whether they want to be saved or whether they don't want to be saved. If God selected them, they're going to be saved. Number three, the L stands for limited atonement. Only certain people can be saved. The I stands for irresistible grace, meaning that when the gospel message is presented to that person who has been pre-selected, they have no choice. They have no choice but to be saved. And then the last P stands for perseverance of the saints. There it is on the screen right there. Now, we also believe in perseverance of the saints, but not the way they believe it. They believe in their statement of perseverance of the saints that no one can lose their salvation. They believe that you can accept the Lord, and no matter how you're living, you're still going to go to heaven. Their argument is, well, you may be out of fellowship, but you're still going to heaven. Well, we believe in perseverance of the saints in this manner. No devil can take me out of the hand of God. No demon can take my salvation. No church can take my salvation. No other person can take my salvation from me. But if I choose to walk away, I can. Because God has created all of us with a free moral will to say yes, to say no. And unfortunately, we all know people who have walked with the Lord, but they grew cold in their faith and they fell by the wayside. This doctrine, I believe,
is sending

0: sending more people to hell than anything the devil has fostered. Because when you think, I can accept the Lord, but it doesn't matter how I live, well, it's easy to say, oh, I love Jesus. Because there's no restraints on me. Now, they have a counter argument for all of that. And we'll get into all of that. But the bottom line in this is that their belief of the sovereignty of God, that God is so sovereign that he can select who he wants to be saved. Well, we say God is sovereign, but his sovereignty does not negate free will. Our free will and God's sovereignty goes hand in hand and works hand in hand. Now, this teaching came about by a man by the name of John Calvin. And so this is why Dave is here. Dave, I want you to give us, first of all, an overview of this man, Calvin, so they know who he is, when he lived, and all that type of thing.
1: Calvin was born in 1509. He's about a generation after Luther. Luther, of course, the Protestant Reformation begins October 31st, 1517, and that gets the ball rolling with Protestantism. And Calvin, when he was 26, he writes what's called the Institutes of Christian Religion, which becomes the first systematic theology for the Reformed movement. So in the Institutes, he writes a criticism of the Catholic Church. He writes about the inerrancy and authority of Scripture. He writes about several things in particular, and over the course of his life, he would add to it. But that first edition is in 1536, so he's about 25, 26 years old at that point. But the doctrine of predestination that you talked about, that's going to be articulated in the Institutes. Now, Calvin didn't come up with the idea of predestination. He was influenced by Augustine of Hippo, and that becomes kind of the precursor of that thought. So, like you said, he taught that before the dawn of time, God the Father, God the Son, God the Holy Spirit sat down and decided this group of people are in the elect and this group of people are in the reprobate. And if you are either predetermined to go to heaven or predetermined to go to hell.
0: Well, let me ask a question, yes, whether it was Calvin or Augustine. How in the world did they come up with limited atonement? What was the basis?
1: Well, for Calvin, like you said, the biggest question is, the biggest difference in Calvinism and Arminianism is, can God be sovereign and give man a free will? That's the biggest question that he wants to answer, because while we do agree in total depravity, we disagree in the idea that man has no response in his own salvation. And total depravity and irresistible grace go together in that aspect, because Calvin said when you are exposed to the grace of God, it is irresistible, whereas Arminius taught what was called prevenient grace, meaning that when you are convicted of sin, you can make the choice whether or not to follow God or reject God. So that's kind of the difference there. We both agree that in the fact that man is born totally depraved and that man is lost and needing a savior, but how we get to that is where the disagreement is. And Augustine first started to, reading the scripture, felt like Ephesians, Galatians, things that talked about those that he elected, that's where that idea came from.
0: Well, you know, we believe in predestination, but we believe it's the plan of God that was predestined.
1: That's another distinction, the individual or the plan of God, what is predestined. That's another difference in this. And so that becomes kind of the defining doctrine of the Reformation. That becomes another branch of the Reformation where Luther's main... his main theology was justification by faith. Calvin's main theology was the sovereignty of God, where we would agree in the sovereignty of God. We know that God knows the future, and we know that God, but we term it divine foreknowledge, that while God knows the outcome, he still gives us the ability to make that choice to accept or to reject him. I was just reading today, the Bible says in Hebrews 2 and 9 that Jesus tasted death for every man, that Jesus died for every man. And that's one of the most troubling aspects, is the limited atonement. And understand, I want to make something else clear to our audience, is that John Calvin, in his lifetime, he never wrote out the word tulip and made that his. That was actually in 1619, they had what was called the Synod of Dort, and the Remonstrants were the followers of Jacob Arminius, and the

0: flesh it out more. So most modern Calvinists are not going to be exactly aligned with what Calvin taught in his lifetime. They're going to be aligned with the Synod of Dort. That's where it really was galvanized. That's where it really was cemented as far as what would become Presbyterianism and what would become the Reformed movement. So, you know, the same way that John Wesley had John Fletcher was his main theologian that mapped out Wesleyanism, it's the same kind of thing with Calvinism. So the joke among a lot of people is that modern Calvinists are more Calvinist than John Calvin was, that they take it. So, I mean, I have said this before, and I got kickback. I want to make it very clear that I am not a Calvinist. I am not. If you took my systematic theology class, the students at the college would laugh if you said that I was a Calvinist, because I am not a Calvinist. So I want to make that very clear. But you know, I had a Calvinist classmate of mine in my doctorate who quoted another famous writer that said that Jesus actually looked into the future and saw the teaching of Calvin and made his teaching align with John Calvin's teaching. That's how serious this following is of this man. And you know, Calvinism in itself really, so it's not 100 years old, it's about 500 years old.
1: That statement you just made, that the Lord aligned his teaching, well, that means they've elevated Calvin to the status of deity.
0: Yeah, in some circles they have. And whenever we get so enamored with any one person, any figure, there people did the same thing with Luther, and they've done the same thing with John Knox and all through history. Elevate the teaching of a man and the man himself instead of elevating Christ.
1: Calvin was, how if my memory serves me correct, when he was the mayor of what town?
0: Of Geneva.
1: In Geneva, that he actually put to death individuals that didn't agree with his teaching.
0: Yeah, there was a famous case that when you look up Michael Servetus. Michael Servetus was a Spanish physician, and Michael Servetus is one of the few people I've ever read in history that was called a heretic by both the Catholic Church and the Protestant Church. I mean, he published a series of papers talking about Jesus and what he thought about Jesus, and he denied the Trinity. So the Catholic Church had run him out of Spain. He goes to Geneva seeking refuge, and in Geneva they have him burned at the stake.
1: Even if you're wrong, if you follow a teaching that advocates killing people, what you're following is wrong.
0: It's a troubling thing. Looking at history in an honest lens, in the Protestant Reformation, civil punishments for ecclesiastical heresy, it becomes a common thing, and it's a stain on the Reformation, because the Reformation was not just a church thing or an ecclesiastical thing. It became a political thing. It became a civil thing. It literally changed the whole course of Western civilization. So it's a bad fact, the fact that there were civil penalties for heresy, and Calvin was the magistrate in charge of Geneva at that time. Now, some of his defenders will say he was not the one who ordered his death, but from what I have read and what I've researched, I feel like that he most certainly did, that he was the one in charge. He was the one that made that call.
1: Now, I want to make it clear on something. A lot of our early great ministers were Calvinists.
0: Yeah, that's you know, we have to understand that Jonathan Edwards, George Whitfield, Charles Spurgeon, Arthur Pink, my brain is
1: George Williams.
0: Williams, they all come from the Presbyterian Church. They all come from John Knox. I mean, all these guys are all Calvinist. You know, they all the way down into modern history.
1: But Spurgeon, you mentioned Spurgeon. When you read his early writings, It's hardcore Calvinism.
0: Mm-hmm.
1: But when you read some

0: some of his sermons in his latter years, there's a definite tone, a change in his presentation. Do you agree or disagree?
1: Oh, absolutely. When Spurgeon was in his 20s, he famously said, "I want nothing to do with the God of Arminianism." But by the time he's in his 40s, you see definitely a softening toward, he says, I get up and just pray that God will elect more and more every day. And he just had an evangelistic fervor. That's kind of the, you know, Edwards and Whitfield and Spurgeon and Charles Finney. Charles Finney started off Presbyterian, but rejected the idea of predestination, and they were driven by evangelistic fervor. These guys led the first and second great awakening, and Spurgeon was probably the most famous preacher of the 1800s.
0: And you know, we a lot of the names he just named, we hold these men in high regard.
1: We do.
0: In terms of they were operating in the light that they had at the time. And we don't disregard some of their foundational teaching. You know, Dad taught me, because I remember one time walking into his office, and he had a huge book on his desk that he was studying, and it was by a teacher from 100, at least 50 years ago, or maybe more. And I said, that's a Calvinist. Why are you reading that? And he started laughing. He made this statement. He said, listen, I know what they teach, and I know what's wrong with what they teach, but there are also some things they teach that is right. And he said, I want to glean everything I can, right and wrong. I want to know what's right, to reinforce what I believe, but I also want to know what they're saying, which is wrong, so that I can prepare my messages accordingly.
1: Yeah.
0: I want to know their doctrine as well as they know their doctrine,
1: So
0: that I can come against it. So I don't dismiss John Knox. I don't miss. I love Spurgeon. I have books of him. He's hard to read after, but I enjoy his books. I love Pink. Pink is one of the greatest Old Testament scholars I've ever read after. So is George Williams. But I understand and I know when they get into their pre-selection stuff, I know to reject that. And I look at what the light that they have in regards to certain books of the Bible and certain time frames of the Bible that they have. It's like the point I'm making in this, don't throw somebody out because you don't agree with every bit of their doctrine. If there's some things they have that is right, glean from it. But be aware that they're human and they're not infallible in any shape, form, or fashion.
1: The positive aspects of John Calvin's legacy is he taught that faith in Christ is the only way of salvation. Jesus is the only way to heaven. The Bible is the authority, not the Catholic Church. I mean, there are things that influenced and shaped all of us to where we are at this point. The problem is does all of his doctrine line up with Scripture? That's where the disagreement is. But the Calvinists as a whole, they are very conservative theologically. They believe that in the inerrancy and infallibility of Scripture, they are committed to what they think is the proper interpretation of Scripture. So those things are positive. People like Kenneth Wiest was a great Greek scholar. He was a Calvinist. People like
0: I don't think he was a 5-point Calvinist, though. I think he was a 3-point.
1: Yeah, he's kind of a Baptist Calvinists, which are not necessarily the same, thing. Some people lump them in together. One of the biggest issues among the writers that we talked about is in the Reformation, the Catholic Church had been big on mystical things and things that were they considered unbiblical, so they came down very hard on spiritual things. So the modern Calvinist is a cessationist. They don't believe for the most part.
0: That was my next point. The leading anti voices against Pentecost in the world today are your hardcore Calvinists, but they're not. They go beyond just opposing it. They go to the point that I'm demon possessed. You're demon.

0: demon-possessed, or if we're not demon-possessed, we're mentally unstable. A few years ago in Southern California, the leading voice of Reformed theology in America, who died a few months ago, not going to call his name, but he put on a conference called Strange Fire. And it was a five-day conference that was his attempt to totally repudiate the Pentecostal movement. And he made some of the most ridiculous, outlandish statements that you could ever imagine. For a man that had an earned doctorate, I've never heard more ignorance spoken in my life. And it's not just that they oppose it. They would shut us down if they had the chance. And you know, I oppose them, but I would not take one step to close their churches. I oppose what they teach, but I would not attempt to shut down their colleges. I oppose everything they stand for, most everything they stand for, but I would fight for their right to teach what they teach and to believe what they believe, because I want that same right. I want that same privilege. That's the reason why, you know, that's the reason why I'm such a big proponent of free speech. I do not believe in limiting anyone's ability to speak, even if they say things that are hateful, even if they say things that are evil, even if they say things that are horrible, because I want my right to get up and preach and say what I want to say and what I believe without fear of reprisal. And free speech, you know, I just left Canada. That nation, they no longer have free speech. You cannot speak your mind in Canada. Pastors can be and are being arrested in Canada for preaching against Islam, for preaching against sin, against homosexuality, against abortion. They have muzzled their voices. And we have a whole element in America that would want to do the same thing. And ladies and gentlemen, if it takes us getting in the street fighting, we must defend free speech. We must never, never, never compromise on free speech. We must never give an inch to anyone that would try to inhibit or take away our right to get up and say, and once again, I want to make it clear, I'm going to defend those that even get up and say the most horrible, vile things. I'm going to defend their right to do it, because I don't want anybody to take my rights. Do you understand what I'm trying to say? Yes, there's a lot of things they say that I don't like. There's a lot of things being said, I don't like it. Some of it's horrible and vile, but that's free speech. And with free speech, you've got to take the good and the bad. But as Americans, I firmly believe if this present administration had not got into office, I believe the administration that would be in office would do their very best. They were trying to limit speech. And let me tell you, the limit on free speech is really against the church. That's what it is. It's against the church. Because the true church stands against everything they are for and everything they are promoting. But the thing I noticed about so many Calvinists, you know, they don't have any joy.
1: Well, Kent, you and I have both pretty much been baptized in the Holy Spirit most of our life. And so can you imagine separating the Holy Spirit from your walk with God as far as
0: No.
1: the Spirit speaking to you? They don't believe that the Spirit speaks to you in your spirit. They only believe you can hear from God by reading the Word.
0: But they're getting into such far, you know, like, I think our music here at Family Worship Center is the best music in the world. Yeah. But according to them, If it's not out of the hymn book,

0: And if it's not everybody standing up and some guy standing behind a podium doing this, it's not of God. That's ridiculous. That's ridiculous. They have one Calvinist guy the other day, he was trying to tell everybody that if you sang songs written by certain segments of the church out there, that it was evil and it was wrong. And the people they were talking about are goofy. But the bottom line is this: God gives people songs according to the light that they're walking in. And the person may be associated with an organization or a church that's espousing things that are not necessarily right. But that doesn't mean that person is wrong. It means that God is dealing with them and working with them where they are. I'd like to give you an example. According to them, you can't sing the goodness of God. That song, according to them, that song should be outlawed. No church should sing that because it was written by someone connected with a goofy church, and the church is goofy.
1: Yeah.
0: They go off and go to the graves of dead preachers and lay on the graves, and they call it grave sucking. Mm-hmm. Try to suck up the anointing. They teach what's called soaking. You get in a room and you turn off all the lights and you say a verse over and over and over and over and over and real fast, and then you empty your mind. I'm like, well, no, that's just transcendental meditation. Yeah. Just call it for what it is, okay? I mean, they're goofy.
1: I think it's important that you're pointing out that at these conferences and these speakers, they lump all of Pentecostalism in with that.
0: Oh, yeah.
1: They take the most extreme things and they say, this is Pentecostalism. They don't interview people who get in the Pentecostals who get in the Word and live their life according to the Word of God. They want all of that fringe stuff that's unbiblical. That does need to be called out. That needs to be called out by Pentecostals, not just by the Reformed. We need to send them to, hey, this practice is not biblical. We believe in the moving of God, but everything that the Holy Spirit does has to be looked through the lens of Scripture. Scripture needs to be the authority for us too. And a lot of these groups have gone away from Scripture, and so they give ammo to these critics who criticize Pentecostalism.
0: And they say that we don't police ourselves, and we do.
1: Yeah, we do.
0: There's a lot of good Pentecostal teachers and preachers that are coming against the foolishness that goes under the name of Pentecostalism. But I got to close with this. They another tenet of Reformed theology is they mock altar calls. They literally mock altar calls. They make fun of people that give altar calls. I heard one of their leading voices. I heard him on YouTube. I heard him say that the altar call has sent more people to hell than anything in the church. Because, he said, you get people down there, and it's funny the way he said, have you ever noticed these churches that don't believe in Calvinism? He said, when they build their buildings, he said, if you notice, all of the flooring is angled down toward the altar. And when they get to the end of the service, they get somebody on the organ that plays, sappy hymns and to get people in a mood. And then they give this impassioned plea and people come down and they announce them saved. But I want to make a point in this. And they dismiss the altar call altogether. You should never give an altar call. And here is a mistake Reformed people make. We have a tendency, we don't, but a lot of people have a tendency when they give an altar call and say 100 people responds for salvation, then they go out and tell everybody 100 people got saved. You should never do that. You should never say 100 people got saved, because the reality is nobody may have gotten saved. Your statement should be 100 people responded for salvation. Only God knows how many in that group got saved. And if you ever notice in Dad, he never said, 28,000 people in Lima, Peru came down and responded to the altar call. That was an actual count. But he never said 28,000 people got saved.

0: 28,000 people responded to the altar call. But anyway, I heard the leading voice, singers, musicians, you can make great. I heard the leading voice of Reformed theology several years ago. Somebody gave me a DVD of an interview he gave to a Christian radio station. And he's making fun of altar calls. Oh, they've got the floor sloped down. They've got this, they've got that. And he's going on, and he's ripping preachers that give altar calls. The sinner's prayer, he said, is of the devil. And the list goes on and on. And so the interviewer, after he was waxed poetically on how bad the altar call was, and the sinner's prayer was terrible, he then asked, well, how do people get saved in your church? Mm-hmm. And it took him for a moment. He goes, we give an invitation. That's an altar call. And here's how he skirted the issue. We give an invitation. They come down and we take them to a room and we interview them. And I'm sitting there laughing, and I'm going, yeah, and I guarantee when the interview is over, they've never walked out and say, Ford, we're not qualified.
1: Yeah, yeah.
0: It's just ridiculous.
1: Before we close, I'd like to say one thing, if I can. I want to just unequivocally state that I do not believe that God would create a man to be born, live his life, die, go to hell, burn for all eternity, without ever having a choice to get saved.
0: Absolutely.
1: I cannot reconcile that with the New Testament. I cannot reconcile that with 2 Peter 3:9. It's God's will that none should perish, but all come to repentance. I just wanted to make that clear as far as, you know, my view on that, because like you said, it's a very, very troubling doctrine.
0: God's love is for every man, every woman, even the most vilest and the most evil and the most wicked. And anyone can be saved. Anyone can be saved. Would you stand to your feet tonight? Father, we come before you in the name of your Son, Jesus. We're so grateful for the price that you paid at Calvary. We're so grateful for the blood that was shed. And Lord, we're so grateful that you died not only for our sin, but the sins of the whole world. And Lord, we ask for a harvest of souls. Souls to be won into the kingdom, born again. Let that net go out to draw all hungry hearts and all hungry souls, no matter who they are and no matter where they live. In Jesus' name we pray. Amen. Did you learn something tonight? All right. Turn around, shake some hands, love them. We'll see you Sunday.

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3: Well, praise the Lord. I was 45 years old when I met Jesus, and life changed, praise God. But it was so hard. Temptations were terrible at the beginning of my salvation walk. And one night, just a few days after I was born again, Satan came into my room and he said, "I'll kill you for what you've done. The first mistake you make, I'm going to be there and I'm going to take your life." And when he said that, the walls of my bedroom shook. 2 to 3 weeks later, he tried to kill me. I was going downtown in our hometown, and I stopped at a crossing, and a car was coming behind me, hit me about 45 miles an hour, dead stop. Threw my body out the back window up to my waist, and I was in a little Toyota pickup, and it threw me into a car in front and sandwiched me in. And I fell back inside the front seat. And I was squashed in the front seat. And I couldn't move my legs and my arms. I was just dead from the waist down. And all of a sudden, a highway patrolman, a dear friend of mine, praise God, came running up to the door. And he was just parked just down the street and he saw it all happen. The first thing this man did as a highway patrolman, stuck his hand inside the car, put his hand on my head, and said, "Shambaya ha da da da da da da." Praise God. "Shambaya ha da da da da." He said, "Roy, don't move." And I said, "Why?" He says, "You've got a huge knot on the back of your neck." And he says, "I think your neck's broken." And he said, "Can you feel anything?" And I said, "No, I can't move." And he started just praying, and the ambulance came and they got me. Took me to the hospital, put me in the x-ray room. I never felt any pain whatsoever all through this. They brought me back out in the emergency room, took the neck brace off, and the doctor says, "We thought your neck was broken, but what happened was your spinal cord popped out of your vertebrae and the back of your neck." And he said, "You should have been crippled." And he said, "Do you hurt?" And I said, "I have no pain." He said, "Take this medicine, this painkillers, because tomorrow you're not going to be able to stand up. You're going to be in so much pain." Well, praise God, the next morning I got up. I could feel nothing, and I threw the painkillers away. Praise God. Without him, I am nothing.

0: without him, I would still be an alcoholic. Without him, my wife and I would be divorced.
1: Praise God, Jesus.
0: Without him, my family, they wouldn't know Jesus.
1: That's a yes, that's a...
0: But let me tell you,
1: oh, yes,
0: thank God.

0: 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Hallelujah!
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0: 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Come on, lift your voices all over this place. 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
2: If you can go ahead and turn to Luke chapter 11. Luke chapter 11, we're going to be in verses 11 through 13. Verses 11 through 13. This is going to be a little bit different than what I would normally do. I laughed a little bit to myself when Paris said that last week. I knew mine was going to be a little different than normal. Normally, I pick a passage of Scripture, have a passage, whatever passage I feel like the Lord lays on my heart, and then I'm just going to go through the passage and just preach and teach the passage. This is going to be a little bit different. I'm going to tell you two different stories. One will be in Scripture, out of Scripture. One will not be out of Scripture. So let's go ahead and pray now. It's a little different. My prayer is going to fit in like normal. So let's just go ahead and pray now. Heavenly Father, we come to you tonight. Lord, we thank you for your grace. We thank you for your mercy. Thank you for all that you've done. Lord, we just ask that you would minister to us, your people tonight, Lord God, that you would just touch hearts and lives, Father. Lord, I just lift up anyone that might be discouraged tonight, anyone that might be disappointed in where they find themselves right now, Lord, that they might be confused and they don't fully understand, Lord, and they're struggling and wrestling in their heart. Lord, I'm asking that you would just move in a mighty way tonight, Lord, through your word, Lord, that you would encourage, that you would lift up and strengthen, Lord God, and that you would just meet us where we are. Lord, that I'm asking that you would hide me behind the cross. Lord, that you would teach, Lord, that you would preach, that you would speak to your people and to me as well, Lord. Just say and ask this in the name of Jesus Christ. Everybody said, amen. So I'd like to start off with, I'm gonna tell you a story about a young man that I know. We can use just a random name. I'll let you in on a secret for me and Sarah. We love this name, but when your last name is Kratzer, you gotta throw out a bunch of names. There's a lot of names that we may love to use for children that we may have, but when your last name is Kratzer, you just eliminate about 98% of all first names. They just don't fit well. So we love the name Oakley, but there's no way that that's going to work. There's a lot going on between that and my last name, so we just had to throw that one out. So I'm going to use Oakley. Oakley is going to be the name of our character in our first story. So there's a young man named Oakley, and he grows up and he falls in love with sports at a young age. He begins to play sports, different kind of sport, pretty much every sport that there is, and he finds that he just falls in love with it. He just falls in love with sports, with athletics. And he puts in the time and the work, and of course, when you first start off in sports, it's just all a wreck. You know, it's just where everybody's here to have a good time. There's no winners and losers. That's a lie. Whoever told you that, that's a lie. There are winners and there are losers, okay? You just don't want to lose. So Oakley is growing up playing sports as a kid, and he falls in love with it, and he puts in the time and the effort, and he really decides, man, this is something I enjoy doing, and he kind of just sells out to it. And he finds himself, now he's at the age where all of a sudden it really starts to matter. Now we get to high school, and it really starts to matter, and things kind of just work out where some things worked out when he was young. He had the right opportunity, and the right people came in across his path at a young age that he was able to pick up a certain skill. And he began to play in high school and was elevated to varsity quick in his high school career. And he found himself playing varsity when he was a sophomore in high school. And he put in the time and the work and the effort. And anyone that really gets dedicated to sports knows the time, the work, and the effort that goes into it and the sacrifice that goes into it. So here is Oakley. He's putting in the time, the work, the effort, the sacrifice, and he's pouring into it. And he has this desire in his heart. The desire in his heart is that he wants to play at the college level. That's the desire that he has. And not just at the college level, but he wants to play. So for Oakley, it wasn't about just playing the sport. It didn't make sense just to play the sport. If you're going to play the sport, then you need to play the sport at the highest level possible. That was his mindset. That's the way that he operated in everything that he did. So his goal was to play Division I athletics. Not just Division I athletics, but if you're from the South, then you know that the best conference to play Division I athletics is the Southeastern Conference. So that was the goal, that was where he wanted to find himself at, and he began to work and put in the effort and the sacrifice, and there were times that he'd set aside that he would go practice on his own, and he would put in the work, put in the time, put in the effort, all in the hopes that he would achieve that goal or that dream and that desire in his heart to find himself playing Division I sports. And as he progresses through his junior year, he has a good year. His sophomore year turns out good. His junior year turns out good. And now it's the summer in between his junior year and senior year. And at this time, he's going to a bunch of camps. He goes to a bunch of camps every year. But this year, those camps mean a little bit more.

now because the only thing in front of him is his senior year. That's it. And he goes and visits more camps that year than he normally would. And he has some really good camps. And during one of those camps, he has a good camp, and the conversations begin to get serious with a certain school. And during that camp, they decide that, you know, we're going to just show you the whole campus. It was that time. He just had that type of showing at the camp. So he finds himself getting a tour of the campus, seeing everything. He falls in love, and this is it. This is where he wants to be. This is where he wants to go. This is his dream. This is his desire, and it looks like it's starting to all take shape. And he goes through his senior year, and in this specific university, they keep up with each other, of course. That's what happens when you're, in serious conversations. It's like a relationship. And they keep up with each other, and they move through, and he has a good senior season. And the time is getting close now. It's getting to the point where it's time to do a little signing, do a little paperwork. And he's right there, and it looks like it's all right in front of him. His goal, his dream, he's about to accomplish the thing that his heart wants at that time in his life wants more than anything else. It's about to become a reality. But then all of a sudden, life changes. And I'll give you a little detail on how this process works. Paris would understand this. When you're in talks with a college and you get to the point where you say, okay, yeah, this is where I want to go, what you do is you basically shut all the other doors that you would have. That's what you would do. So he's already gone through that process. I don't want to leave that detail out for Mr. Oakley here. So he's already shut all these doors. This is it. He already knows where he's going to go. It's going to work out. This is it. And then about two weeks before it becomes official, he gets a phone call. So you can imagine all the joy that he's experienced so far to this point, how high he's gotten his emotions. And then during that phone call, he finds out that they've decided to go in a different direction. They decided to get a kid from a junior college because that kid would have college experience, and Mr. Oakley would be just a true freshman with no college experience, just a kid coming in from high school. So they decided to go that route. So in one instance, he goes from the highest high to crushed. Just crushed. It's like your dream is right there in your hands, and then it's like sand and it's gone. Now you can imagine all the emotions and the feelings that would be rushing through his heart at this moment. And there's nothing that he can do to change it. He's disappointed. He's discouraged. He feels hopeless in that moment. He doesn't really know what he's going to do. He doesn't understand why things happen the way that they happen. This doesn't make a whole lot of sense to him. And he finds himself in a place with every emotion that you can imagine, all negative, of course, as you can understand. And he feels just lost. Now we're just going to pause right here. And we're going to stop. I'm just going to kind of leave you hanging,
if that makes sense. I'm just going to leave you hanging with

The feeling that you all feel right now, it's very quiet in here. So I know that it's kind of hit, you can sense it, you can feel it. So we're just going to pause this story. And we're going to get into our passage of scripture, Luke chapter 11, verse 11. If you're there, say amen. If a son shall ask bread of any of you that is a father, will he give him a stone? Or if he ask a fish, will he for a fish give him a serpent? Or if he shall ask an egg, will he offer him a scorpion? We're going to stop right there. I want you to see the comparison here. There's some good imagery here for you to see. One, the emphasis of a son and a father showing a relationship. A father takes care of his children, provides for his children. That's the job of the father. That's the whole goal, the whole relationship between a father or parents and children is that they take care of their children and that they provide for their children the best that they can. So if a son would ask his father for bread, would a loving father give his son a stone? The answer is no. We would all say no, that would, of course not. Of course not. Bread is useful. So you have bread, you're going to see bread, you're going to see fish, and you're going to see an egg. All these things are useful and were needed. They could be eaten, they would be nutritious, they were good for you. And then the others are stone, serpent, and scorpion. I would say that those are hazardous. Okay, very hazardous. You can get hurt with a stone, definitely a serpent, and definitely a scorpion. So if a son asks his father for bread, would the father mock that request by giving his son a stone? No. The stone would be hazardous, and he only wants to give his son good gifts. I'm a father. I want the best for my kids. If Millie came up to me and said, I want bread to eat, I am not giving her a stone. For one, she's crazy. Everybody in the house would be hurt. But two, I love her. And I don't want anything to come across her path that would hurt her. I am the safe helicopter parent. I'm like, don't run. It's slippery right there. There's nothing. There's like one drop of water. And I'm like, nope, you're going to slip. I'm that parent. I'm thinking about everything that can go wrong way before she's even near it. And I've already calculated how she can die 100 times. And I'm like, nope, forget it. Nope. You know what? We need to move. We need to bubble wrap the whole house. Because I don't want my child to get hurt. If she asked me for a fish, I would not give her a scorpion or a serpent. If she asked me for an egg, I would not give her a scorpion. We read this and we go, yeah, duh. Yeah. Of course. This makes total sense. Absolutely. This is the best thing that they ever wrote in scripture. We don't even have to argue about this. We all agree. Verse 13, if you then being evil know how to give good gifts unto your children, how much more shall your heavenly Father give the Holy Spirit? Now in Matthew it says good gifts. In Luke it says the Holy Spirit. To them that ask him. Now, if you, being evil, remember, we are born into sin. My dad is here tonight. Hello, Father. Good to see you again. Love you. Good guy. My dad, as good of a father as he is, I'm so thankful I couldn't ask for a better dad. He still has a sin nature.
All of us are born with a sin nature. All of us have limited view, limited perspective, and limited resources. I will do my best from what I know to give my child the best. And I know about that much. And I cannot see 5 minutes into the future. I can only see now. So, if we as parents, for those of you that are parents and those of you that are not, think about your own parents. If we as parents know how to give good gifts, we wouldn't give something to our child that would hurt them or could harm them. If we know how to give good gifts and we are evil, how much more does our Heavenly Father give good gifts when He can see everything and He has everything at His disposal and every resource possible? And He is not evil by nature at all. He is perfect and righteous and holy. If you then, being evil, know how to give good gifts unto your children, how much more shall your Heavenly Father give the Holy Spirit to them that ask Him? Okay, now let's get into the second story, and I'm going to have to... The second story I want to use is in Scripture. It's not told directly, but indirectly you see it play out. Let's go to the disciples. The disciples sell out to Jesus. They believe that He is the Messiah. This is the one that they've been waiting on as a nation. He is the one, and they sell out to follow Him. They leave their jobs, fishing, their other jobs, they leave everything behind them and follow after Jesus. He is the Messiah. This is the promised one. They've been waiting on Him. They've seen signs, wonders, miracles. They've seen it all. They have the highest of highs, but they experience the lowest of lows. They believed wholeheartedly that the Messiah was going to come back and that He was going to raise Israel back up. They left out one part. They left out one tiny little part. He had to die. He had to die first. So that didn't really make a whole lot of sense to them. So here they are, they're just following after the Lord. Everything, they give up everything, they're chasing after Him, they follow Him, and then He is crucified. Their whole world's turned upside down. Wait a minute, why, he's the Messiah. Why would He just die? How can He die? This is not what's supposed to happen. This happened in an instant. This wasn't like just bang. Now they all run. In the garden, they all run. So now they're running. They're doubting. Peter's failing. There's a whole lot going on but with all the disciples. There's a lot happening. And all the emotions and all the things that come with it. Did we get it wrong? We believed He was the Messiah, the one to come. Did we get it wrong? He's not here. He's dead. We don't know what to do. They're confused. None of this makes sense. This wasn't supposed to happen. This is not how it's supposed to play out. I don't even know what to do right now. I'm so confused. I can't see up from down. All I know to do is, let's just go back to what we used to do. That's like the ultimate. It's like the ultimate just give up, tap out. I don't know what to do, so I'm just going to go back to my day job. I'm just going to go back to what I used to do because I have no idea. This doesn't make any sense to me. So they just go fishing.
They experience all the same emotions, all the same things that the character Mr. Oakley felt in the first story that I told you is what's happening in the disciples in this story that I'm telling you. And nothing makes sense. Singers and musicians, you can come back up. This doesn't make any sense. This wasn't supposed to happen. I don't know how we got here. I don't see how this is good at all. I don't see how this is going to work out at all. Then he comes back. Then he comes back only to leave again. I've been in a place in my life where I've been confused. Things are not, I'm just confused. I feel like I'm experiencing all these same emotions. I'll just be real. We're all in the same boat. Just because I'm up here, Paris is up here, Sean, it doesn't matter. Just because we stand up here, we experience all the same things that you experience. One of the biggest lies of the enemy is that you're just alone and no one else is going through it. So we'll just reveal that as a lie for what it is. I'm right here. This is where Tanner is at. I don't understand. I'm confused. Feeling hopeless. I don't have any answers. Nothing makes sense. And this is where the Lord took me. If a son shall ask bread of any of you that is a father, will he give him a stone? Or if he asks a fish, will he for a fish give him a serpent? Or if he shall ask an egg, will he offer him a scorpion? If you then, being evil, know how to give good gifts unto your children, how much more shall your heavenly Father, me, that's what he was saying. If you know how to give good gifts and you're evil, then he brought me to where I just took you, the disciples. I don't know, Matthew, you can go ahead and play. I don't know where you're at tonight. You might be here. You might be right where we're talking about. And something has hit you out of left field. Life has turned. This didn't play out the way that you thought it was going to play out. You don't know how you got here. And you don't see the end from the beginning. And you honestly can be real and just say, I don't understand how this is good. I don't understand how this is good. I don't understand how this is for my good or good. God, I can't see it, and I'm just hurting. I don't have the answers. Nothing makes sense. God, I'm trying to believe that you're a good God and a good Father, but I'm struggling even there because I don't understand. And my situation and my circumstances aren't telling me that you're a good God and a good Father. They're telling me the opposite. And as much as I try to just shake it off and ignore it, it just chips away and it just chips away. But then he took me to the book of Acts. And he said, now, Tanner, I want you to look at the gift. I want you to look at the gift that I gave them. Yes, sir. Yes, there was discouragement.
Yes, there was disappointment. Yes, they were confused. They couldn't see it. They had wrong beliefs. It messed everything up. They didn't know what I was doing because they're not me. Because they're just men. They're not God.

0: reason. If you, being evil, Tanner, know how to give good gifts to your two children, then how much more do you think the gift that I can pour out to you at the end of your season of discouragement and disappointment, of your confusion and your hurting? But you're not me, Tanner. Stand to your feet tonight. I don't know where you're at. I don't know if you're there. I don't know if you're in the same spot I am. But the Lord wants to encourage you tonight. He wants to touch hearts, touch lives, and encourage us tonight. You may find yourself here, but it's not the end. Look at the gift that I poured out. Look at the gift that I gave the disciples. Mr. Oakley, let's go back to the story at the beginning. The gift that he received was his salvation. See, if Mr. Oakley would have achieved that goal, that dream, and gotten that desire of his heart, Mr. Oakley would probably not be saved. But he is today. He didn't understand it, see, but God did. I asked Matthew to sing a song. I'm just gonna read the words. I feel like this song is really the embodiment of this whole message. It's just summed up in a song. The chorus says, though I can't see what's before me, I know that I can trust your heart. And this one truth will be my story, that you still reign and you're still God. If tonight you want these words to be true in your heart, in your life, come down to this altar. If you need a touch from God, you're discouraged, you find yourselves in the same place that Mr. Oakley or the disciples found themselves, if you're there, it's okay. You're not alone. I'll be at the altar with you because I'm with you in the season. You're not alone. If you find yourself here, these altars are for you. They're for you. I know that there's more than just these two and me. It's okay. Let me let you in on a secret. The Lord already knows what you're thinking. He already knows what's in your heart. And it's only between you and Him. That's all that matters. It doesn't matter what anyone else would think if you came up here. It's not going to matter. But He wants to encourage you tonight that He's going to be with you, that He'll always be with you, and that the gift that you're going to receive on the other side of this is more than you could ask, think, or imagine.
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0: Well, glory. You may be seated. It was in the country of Persia, modern day Iran. We've been having troubles with them a long time. And the king said, Daniel, I have just done something that I did not know what really I was doing. But it's nothing I can do about it. The wisest man in the kingdom, Daniel. The godliest man in the kingdom, Daniel. He said, it's the law of the Medes and the Persians, and I can't change it. He said, you're going to have to be put into the lion's den. They put him in, and all night long, that king paced the floor. He didn't really know God, but he knew that Daniel knew God. Hallelujah. At daylight the next morning, sun just not yet broken over the horizon, the king of the mightiest empire on the face of the earth stands outside of that lion's den. Those lions have not been fed anything in days. And he says, oh, Daniel! Glory to God. Oh, Daniel! Are you all right? And Daniel said, sing me that last chorus. Wait a minute, wait just a moment. We're talking about a man that's seen the greatest miracle in the world. We're talking about somebody who we're still talking about. One more time, sing it ad lib, would you please?
1: Well, there's never been a mountain.
0: Oh yeah, that's what I'm talking about now.

Praise God, praise God. My Lord, if you can believe.

Many years ago, it's a terrible train wreck. And they were able to get everyone out from the wreck, except one man, and the flames were coming ever closer. They fought it furiously, even to the risking of their own lives, the men that were there to try to free him from the tangled mass of iron and steel and oncoming flames. Finally, they knew there was nothing they could do. And they told him, "We can't do any more." And all of a sudden, they heard him say,

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Hallelujah. Praise the Lord. 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

0: Hallelujah. Thank you, Mary Ann. To an old rugged cross he would go for one such as I. Thank God he did. Gabriel, Matthew, Jennifer, could you come out here just a minute? Come out here just a moment. Papa. Now, you can't tell that I'm proud of these kids. There's no way you can tell that. Come on out here. Come on. That's a good boy. Telling you the truth. Right here. Now, let's just find out. Now, I want you to tell the folk your name. Now, of course, everybody knows Jen Jen's name. Tell the folk your name.
1: Gabriel.
0: How old are you?
1: 6.
0: When will your birthday be?
1: September.
0: The what?
1: 19th.
0: Oh, 19th. All right. Have you figured out yet and really prayed through over it what you're going to be when you grow up?
1: Yeah.
0: You got it all worked out, huh? What you going to be?
1: Preacher.
0: What?
1: Preacher.
0: You're going to be an

0: evangelist like Papaw, or you're going to be a pastor or a missionary?
1: Evangelist.
0: Oh, an evangelist. I see. Why don't you tell the folk your name?
1: Matthew.
0: How old are you?
1: 5.
0: When is your birthday?
1: October.
0: October what?
1: The 2nd.
0: All righty. You got an idea that you're going to be, what you're going to be when you, if you got it all figured out, what you're going to be when you grow up? Have you?
1: Yeah.
0: You're absolutely sure?
1: Yeah.
0: You think you can tell these folk what you're going to be?
1: Missionary.
0: Oh, a missionary. How about that? Now, I'll tell you, this was our first one right here. She's a little bit shy. She takes after her papaw. That's the reason she's a little shy. And she says, now, papaw, don't make me say anything, so I won't make her say anything. Now, this is the sweetest daughter-in-law in the whole wide world right here. She's the one that gave us these little bambinos. I'm trying to find out how to... I'm like Charles Greenaway. I hate that thing. I hate it. I have tried to go through it many times, and you can't get through it. This thing right here has made me lose my sanctification no more ways than one. Ladies and gentlemen, Janet Pascoe.

Fanny Crosby that wrote, so many great songs. 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She turned those sightless orbs toward the questioner and said, I shall see him face to face and tell the story saved by grace.

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1: This is not a religion that you adhere to. It is not something you join. It's not being faithful in church attendance. It is not in taking the Eucharist. It is not in lighting candles or saying, Hail Mary, Mother of God. But it is accepting a person, Jesus Christ, totally and completely, giving him full sway within your heart and within your life until he reigns supreme, and he is supreme 24 hours a day, 7 days a week.
0: Jimmy Swaggart Ministries, serving the Lord for over 60 years.
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3: If you have your Bibles, turn with me, please, to the book of 1 Thessalonians. I'm reading from the fourth chapter. 1 Thessalonians chapter 4, starting with the 16th verse, the Apostle Paul writes and says, "For the Lord himself shall descend from heaven with a shout, with the voice of the archangel, and with the trump of God, and the dead in Christ shall rise first. Then we which are alive and remain shall be caught up together with them in the clouds to meet the Lord in the air, and so shall we ever be with the Lord. Wherefore, he said, comfort one another with these words." Now, we've had all types of deviation of doctrine concerning the coming of the Lord. Some tell us we've got to go through great tribulation and the Christians will be purified in that great tribulation, but that's not biblical. The Bible tells us we are purified by the Word. And I like the way Brother Ward puts it, let's leave purgatory to the Catholics. You can't, Paul closed that out by saying, "Wherefore comfort one another with these words," and you can't comfort people telling them they've got to go through hell. And the scripture plainly says that we are not appointed to wrath. God hath not appointed us to wrath. Now we have another doctrine that's becoming predominant, called the dominion or the kingdom teaching, that tells us there will be no tribulation at all. That everything is going to get rosier and rosier and better, and the Christians are going to take over the world. And in a short time, it is said from 1 to 10 years, well, it's been 1 year since the brother that uttered these words said it, all the Muslims will eventually accept Jesus, the Buddhists, the Shintoists, the Confucianists, the Hindus, the spiritualists, the atheists, the communists. And America will be the springboard with the president, the Supreme Court and Congress and federal judges all spirit-filled. And we Christians will dominate the world and then we will welcome Jesus back. I don't really know why we would need him. Both of those doctrines are lies from hell. The Apostle Paul said, "In the last days, perilous times shall come. Men shall be lovers of their own selves, covetous, boasters, proud, blasphemers, disobedient to parents, unthankful, unholy, without natural affection, false accusers, incontinent, fierce, despisers of those that are good, traitors, heady, high-minded, lovers of pleasure more than lovers of God, having a form of godliness but denying the power thereof. From such turn away." At the same time, great revival is coming upon this planet. How do we know that? Because he said, "I will pour out of my spirit," last days. In the near future, we're going to see two streams flowing side by side, if Jesus tarries at all. One of those streams will be apostasy and spiritual declension, and the other will be Holy Ghost revival, side by side at the same time. At any moment, Not one scripture left to be fulfilled. At any moment, the trump of God could sound. And Jesus Christ could come back, and that's what I want to talk about tonight, the rapture.

And after much prayer, even after I had been advised by the State Department, by other fellow ministers in whom I knew and trusted not to go, but after much prayer, I consented to do so, and we went. We ministered in Moscow, in Minsk, in Siberia. And I was thinking about it the other day, and it came back as such a refreshing, beautiful memory. As a choir of little boys and little girls memorized in English in Siberia the little chorus, "Oh, How I Love Jesus," and sang it for us. And I stood there and wept. And somebody said, "Well, it was staged or planned." I don't care. Let them keep staging it and planning anything like that, as long as they're singing about loving Jesus. Somebody said, "Well, more than likely the crowds were staged because they were overflowing." We preached in Baptist churches, community churches, Pentecostal churches. They serve real wine in communion over there, and I wouldn't drink it. And they asked me, "Why wouldn't you drink it?" I said, "I don't think it's right to drink wine." And even though you and I may see the scripture differently, you have such a problem with drunkenness in the Soviet Union, as a matter of principle, you ought to set the standard and say, "No wine." Somebody said the other day, "Well, probably there were more KGB agents there than there were anyone else." Maybe so, I don't know. But if there were KGB agents, they sat there with tears rolling down their cheeks. As the Spirit of God moved upon their hearts and they come to Jesus there the same way as they do here. The Holy Ghost worked there the same way that He does here. He works the same way all over the world. As they would weep and cry, grown men would sit there in tears, just spurt out of their eyes, and I'm not exaggerating when I say that, and roll down their cheeks, and they would make their way down to the front as the interpreter would interpret what I was saying, and they would raise their hands to the Lord. I don't care who they were, KGB agents, communists, or secret police. They heard about Jesus Christ, the King of Kings and the Lord of Lords. When we were to leave, I think it was one of the saddest partings that I've ever undergone. The brother that interpreted for me has since gone on to be with the Lord, I heard the other day. He with others, they laid their head on our shoulders, and they didn't weep with an eye misted with tear. They sobbed. They sobbed, racking sobs as shoulders shook. And it tore my heart out. The oppression behind the Iron Curtain is an oppression that can literally be felt in the air. We were leaving, coming back to this great, great nation, the land of the brave and the home of the free, but they could not leave. When we finally went through custom and we were on the other side and about to board a Russian airliner for Budapest, Hungary, I was praying. We had a little while to wait, and I was praying. And I guess I was complaining to the Lord a little bit. I said, "Lord, it's not fair. They here have, many of them have suffered so much. They can't even bring a Bible to church. They can't even put one under their arm and go to church with it on Sunday morning." And I said, "It's not fair." And the words of David Engel's song came to me.

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And it just flooded my soul as the Lord seemed to use it to tell me something. Many of you have heard it. There's a whole lot of people going home.

0: There's a whole lot of people going home. 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Hallelujah. There's a whole lot of people going home. Charlie, they're coming from behind the Iron Curtain too. By the signs of time, it won't be very long. Paul wrote it. In the twinkling of an eye, we'll soon be gone. There's a whole lot of people going home. Hallelujah. Hallelujah. Hallelujah. Hallelujah. Glory to God. Hallelujah. He's coming, he's coming, he's coming, he's coming. I can see them seated round the table, almost ready to say, come. Knowing well there will be no vacant settings. I like that. For the rest of the families coming home. There's a whole lot of people going home. By the signs of time, it won't be very long. In the twinkling of an eye, we'll soon be gone. That's what he told me. There's a whole lot of people going home. He said, they are the rest of the family. Glory. Hallelujah. Praise God. Just give me a minute, will you? Just give me a moment. There's a lot of suffering in this old world, but he's soon about ready to end it. He's coming. He's coming. He's coming. Why don't you just lift up your hands and praise him for a moment, thank him because you're saved. Praise God. Hallelujah. Glondera bosuturi bishondra kalabohanda. Praise God. Praise the Lord. Hallelujah. We came back from Siberia, from Minsk, and what you would call a Bible school. They really don't have a Bible school in the Soviet Union. But there's a little correspondence with some of the students, and they just happened to be there. And we addressed them. And that night for the final meal, we gathered in the top of the Rusia Hotel. It's the largest hotel in the world with over 4,000 rooms. It's nothing about it that's nice or fine. It's about as crude. But the top floor, and I forget, 30 floors, 35, I'm sure Brother Greenaway's been there many times. And the way they seated us, it was hard by the Kremlin. I sat there, I guess, for 8 or 10 times different meals that we had up there. And the entire wall was glass around that end of the hotel, built by Joseph Stalin. And most every time I would sit looking out that window directly at the Kremlin, which was just a stone's throw away. You could look over into it, really. 37 acres. The amazing thing about it is I sat there in the very heart, the bastion of atheism, materialism, dialectical materialism, communism in the world. I fully believe Satan's religion. And the strange thing about it, the churches that were there immediately outside of the Kremlin are still there as museums and whatever. They were there under the czars. I counted at one time 27 crosses on top of those churches. All around the Kremlin, the cross of Jesus Christ, everywhere you would look. I thought, how ironical. Russia, the communist masters, leave them there, as we said, as museum pieces. But in the very heart of atheistic communism, the cross of Jesus Christ stands against the blazing floodlights, announcing to the world that that is the dividing line of humanity. I looked at those 37 acres. In those walls, formulation of doctrine to take over the world, starting with Lenin, on up to our present day. And I sat there and I watched the sun set. And I thought, over American taxpayers, because of the plans made in those Kremlin walls, 37 acres. American taxpayers have spent nearly $2 trillion since World War II. Think of that. Nearly $2 trillion that has almost bankrupted our country. Trying to prepare a defense against what some has referred to as monolithic communism. The world today is on a timetable. And God Almighty is still in control.
1: Now this I want you to remember. Everything that is happening on this planet,
0: every single conflict, every single military engagement, every dictator's thrust, God knows exactly where it is. And everything is on schedule. I want you to understand this. You see, as a child of God, now listen to me carefully. As a child of God, we do not have to fear. The headlines in the papers may be black, they may be gloomy. Situations may become rocky in this world, but we do not have to fear. Everything is on schedule. It's on schedule here on this planet, and it's on schedule up there on that planet. Do you get the point that I'm making here tonight? Don't be alarmed. Don't fret.
1: Don't think about tomorrow. Everything is on schedule. The masters behind the Kremlin walls aren't in control. That original Mediterranean fruit fly, Gaddafi, is not in control. Not even our esteemed president is in control. God Almighty still governs and rules in the kingdoms of men. Satan is not in control either. Everything is on schedule here and there. Minutely so. Now, we believe from the Word of God that the rapture of the church could take place at any moment. As I mentioned briefly, we do not believe there are any scriptures whatsoever to be fulfilled before the rapture could take place. There are many scriptures to be fulfilled before the second coming. Are you understanding me? These are two different comings altogether. The first coming could happen at any moment. The second coming cannot take place until the first one takes place, as I think is obvious. During this first coming, Jesus will not set his feet upon this planet. During the second coming, he will come and set his feet on the Mount of Olivet, and it will cleave from the east to the west. At the rapture, he will not come to stay. He will really come to go. When he comes in the second coming, he will come to stay. In the rapture of the church, he will come for us. At the second coming, he will come with us. There is a vast difference in these two comings. Before the second coming can take place, the great earth-shattering tribulation period is going to explode in all of its hellish fury upon this earth. Jesus said, great tribulation such as the world has not known and will never know again. Great tribulation, he called it. Such mind-boggling, cataclysmic happenings that beggar description. That's going to break upon this planet. Water turning to blood. Demon spirits coming from the pit. Death and hell and war and judgment and famine. I realize tonight that sounds like gloom. It is totally unlike the doctrine of dominion or the kingdom doctrine that says everything is going to get better and better and better. But I must remind you, I am not here to preach what I think you want to hear. I'm here to preach what thus saith the Lord. As a child of God, it is your duty, it is your consecration, your dedication to be ready when the trump of Almighty God sounds. Instantly, in a moment, in the twinkling of an eye, the Bible said we shall be changed. Corruption will put on incorruption. Mortality will put on immortality. The older I get, the more I look forward to that. Sometimes in these crusades, I get so physically weary, I can hardly stand. Sometimes I will walk out to a congregation and everything will blur. Legs will tremble and I'll have to grab a piano to stand. I feel this physical frame aging. I don't have the reflexes I once had. But soon, corruption is going to put on incorruption. Mortality is going to put on immortality. Glory to God. And I shall be changed in a moment, in the twinkling of an eye. And I'll throw away these glasses, never to have to wear them again. The back will never hurt anymore. The stomach will never hurt anymore. The eyes won't blur anymore. The mind will be quick and sharp, because Jesus is coming back after his body, the church of the living God. Which I have just said to you is not being preached behind our pulpits as it once was. I'm not in churches very much. I can't be, and I think it's obvious. But I watch Christian television, and I don't even remember when I've heard a message over Christian television on the rapture. I don't think I've ever heard one. I want to say that again. Now, I'm sure it has been preached, and maybe some of you heard one yesterday, but I watch it just about as much as you. And I have never in my life heard a preacher of the gospel get up and preach on the rapture over Christian television or any other kind of television. It should be the paramount message that we're preaching today. It should be the paramount message, because his coming is imminent. Now, how do you know, Jimmy Swag? How do you know that Jesus Christ will come soon? I believe he will come soon for many reasons. This is a little aside, but Time Magazine, Newsweek Magazine carried it a few months ago. At this time, right now, in Jerusalem, they are training some 400 young Jewish men, young Israelites, training them in the rudiments and fundamentals of tabernacle worship, temple worship, that they may know how to attend the duties of the temple. I mean, they're training them right now, right this moment. I asked one man in Israel, I said, how do you know what tribe is what? Because it's the tribe of Levi that has to attend these duties. He said, we don't know. But we think every Jew in the world that's named Con is a Levite. C-A-H-N or C-O-H-N, Con. And we're training them to get them ready. I said, how are you going to build that temple when the Dome of the Rock is sitting there? He said, well, we believe that that is not the temple site. We believe where Solomon's Wailing Wall is, or the Wailing Wall that was built by Solomon, now called the Wailing Wall. We believe immediately in front of it, when you see those Jews standing there kissing that wall, immediately out from it is where Solomon's temple originally sat. And we are planning to build it there. And it won't bother that Dome of the Rock. Now, this is something they're talking about now. The Bible tells us that temple is going to be rebuilt. We know it's going to be rebuilt. So if they are now training young men to attend those duties, and they are talking about the site, and the plans have already been drawn. Scale models right now in Jerusalem of that temple have already been fashioned by the architects. You hear what I'm telling you? You say, well, Jimmy Swaggart, is that important? No, it isn't. I couldn't care less about it. Jesus changed all of that 2,000 years ago. You hearing me? He died on Calvary, rose from the dead, that no more lambs would have to be offered. No more blood would have to be applied to the mercy seat. There would be no more temple sacrifices. But it is important, because it's a fulfillment of Bible prophecy.

And if they are that close, how much closer must be the moment when God will put that trumpet to his lips and blow it, and Jesus Christ will come back, the Bible said, with a shout, with the voice of the archangel, and with the trump of God. How much sooner, how much nearer must it be? But that's not the greatest sign. The greatest sign that the rapture is about to take place. The greatest sign, it thrills me because this poor, pitiful, weak, unworthy ministry had a little tiny part to play in it. To be frank with you, everyone on this platform has. And it's this, the greatest sign of all. A sign the world does not recognize, nor know, nor understand. Nor have they taken notice of it. But a sign to the church as no other sign. And it's a fulfillment of Peter's sermon or prophecy. In the last days, I will pour out of my spirit upon all flesh. Glory to God. In the last 20 years, hundreds of thousands of Baptists have been baptized in the Holy Ghost. Hundreds of thousands of Catholics have been filled with the Holy Ghost. Hundreds of thousands of Methodists and Episcopalians and Lutherans have been filled with the Holy Ghost. You hear what I'm telling you? When our crowds in the Crusades started growing bigger and bigger, and we had to rent coliseums that would seat 15, 18, 20,000 people to accommodate the crowds, I thought, without praying about it, because God had told me back in 1970, every Sunday afternoon, Ray Ludwig is here tonight. He played for hundreds of those services. Pray for people to be filled with the Holy Ghost. And he told me, he said, if you will believe me, you will see 1,000 and more people in one service baptized in the Holy Spirit. We would see 200, 300, 400, 600 baptized in the Holy Spirit, but never 1,000. Now you think of that. When I first started on the field, nearly 30 years ago, if we had 10 people filled with the Holy Ghost in a revival meeting, we thought we had a great meeting. In 1963 in Alton, Illinois, in a seven-week revival, I had 100 people, about 101 or two, baptized in the Holy Ghost. And I walked on clouds for a year. But he said, you'll see 1,000 in a single service. I despaired. The years rolled by. In my heart, I remembered what God told me, but I thought, I don't know how it can be 1,000 in a single service. But when the crowd started growing without praying about it, I thought, I will dispense with those Sunday afternoon Holy Ghost rallies. The crowds are getting so big, I can't get the people up to pray for them anyway. How in the world can you pray for thousands and thousands coming to receive the Holy Spirit? How can you do it? And I didn't pray about it. And I said, Lord, I didn't say anything to the Lord. I said, Swaggart, we'll just dispense with that. I was in one city. And when I walked into the auditorium that Sunday afternoon, determined to preach another message, not to pray for people to be filled with the Holy Spirit himself, I mean, he boxed me into a corner. He got a hold of me. I tried to walk up on the platform and broke down and started sobbing. It was in Greenville, South Carolina. He said, these meetings are mine. They aren't yours. They belong to me. I am your anointer. Without me, you can do nothing. He scared me spitless.

Because I want to tell you something, brother. A preacher without the Holy Ghost is like an automobile without gasoline. It's like an airplane without engines. It's like a well without the sun to shine. The Holy Ghost is our power. It's our strength. Not the seminaries, not the doctor's degrees, not beautiful buildings, but the power of the Holy Spirit, the power of the Holy Ghost. It is not by might or not by power, but by my Spirit, saith the Lord of hosts. Are you hearing me, church? Are you hearing me, church? The only power that God recognizes is the power of the Holy Ghost. He recognizes no other power. I still see the platform crowded with people. I see that audience packed to capacity, that auditorium. And I walked up and I said, Lord, well, I haven't prepared to preach on the Holy Spirit. He said, well, you obey me. And standing right beside the piano, I said, God, if you'll just let me get to that little podium, I will never again try to direct these services without your help. And thank me that you warned me before the service instead of after it. I preached on the Holy Spirit. And you see, they've all told me, you can't do that on worldwide television. They won't understand it about the Holy Spirit. But let me tell you something. I never preach according to what I think people will like. I never preach according to how I think it'll affect you. I never preach according to how I think you will give money or not. Once or twice, Splitfoot has said, once or twice the devil has said, if you preach that, they won't give anymore. I said, I don't care. That's God's problem. One Assembly of God pastor told me the other day, if you keep preaching like you're preaching, all the Assembly of God people won't support you. I said, if they won't, God will raise up some Catholics to support me. Because I am going to preach this word of Almighty God. I don't care what hell says, or denominations say, or demons say, or devils say. It is not my gospel. It is his gospel. It is what thus saith the Lord.

God moved that night, that afternoon. I mean, there was a wave of Holy Ghost glory that swept that audience. It was like falling rain that swept that audience. About 6 months later, we started the crusade at Madison Square Garden, New York City, New York, Grand Central Station. Sunday afternoon, there was between 15 and 20,000 people in that Coliseum. I had slept maybe 2 hours, maybe, probably about an hour all night long. I didn't know what was going on in the spirit world. And I wouldn't even be alive today if he didn't keep his hand on us. And I won't elaborate on that anymore, but it was like a weight on me. It was like a weight. It was like 1,000 pounds. And I would get up out of the bed and I would pace the floor in that hotel. And I would sob. And I remember the hot tears. And I knew God was doing something, but I didn't know what he was doing. The next morning, as I walked out and went down the street to pray, and I walked, I don't know, for 2 or 3 miles and walked back, his presence was so mighty, so powerful.

know it. I couldn't even begin to realize it. But this would be the day that God would fulfill that prophecy he gave me. And over 1,000 New Yorkers would be baptized in the Holy Ghost with the evidence of speaking with other tongues as the Spirit of God gave the utterance. I preached that afternoon, and I remember the glory hit that place. It was like a storm that went over it. I mean, once you know and sense that anointing of the Holy Ghost, you can never be satisfied with anything else. Those of you that have been baptized in the Holy Spirit and you're still trying to attend an old mausoleum for a church, honey, you ain't gonna make it. Once you've tasted the glory and the power and the anointing, you will never be satisfied with anything else. Hallelujah. You're ruined for life. More than dead preachers preaching dead sermons to dead congregations. I asked them to come, as I normally do, to come forward to stand at that front. They came by the thousands. They came from the furthest reaches of Madison Square Garden. They came and filled the front. They filled the aisles. They stretched all the way to the back wall, aisle after aisle after aisle. It must have been 5,000 of them that came to be filled with the Spirit. I asked believers to come stand behind them, and it was only a precious few that could ever come because they were so crowded. We prayed for them, and there was a wave of glory that swept the place. Hundreds. I believe I can say without exaggeration, thousands were filled. Not 1,000, but I believe it was 2,000 to 3,000, and I'm very conservative in these figures. That night, we left for London, England. The next morning, I got up to pray. You say you pray all the time. I don't have any choice. If he doesn't tell me what to preach, I don't know what to preach. If he doesn't give me what he wants me to give to the, I don't know what to do. You see, I've never been to the seminary. We were staying at a hotel right close to Hyde Park at the kindness of some beautiful friends that are here tonight. And I went out into Hyde Park to pray. They've got everything in the world taking place in Hyde Park. And I thought, I will pray there, and it'll be a good place. And I was praying. And I still see the spot. I see the trees. I see the road. And the Spirit of God said, last night, you had well over 1,000 baptized in the Holy Ghost. I fulfill the prophecy I gave to you in 1970. I hadn't even thought about it. It hadn't even dawned on me. I broke and started to weep, and he told me something else. He said, and I'm giving you another one now. You were not able to bear it then, but I'm giving you another one now. You haven't seen anything yet. I am going to fill over 10,000 in a single service with the power of the Holy Ghost. Peter's prophecy. In the last days, I will pour out of my Spirit upon all flesh. That is the greatest sign that the rapture is about to take place. Why is he pouring out the Holy Ghost? He's pouring it out to get the church ready. If they reject it, there's nothing God can do. He has opened the door. He has given it to them. And I want to tell you this. There are more Baptist preachers today filled with the Holy Ghost than you would ever dare start to realize. Peter said, the Lord will pour out of his Spirit upon all.

0: flesh. Catholic priest wrote me the other day, said, I'm filled with the Holy Ghost. Now, let me tell you this. You know, most of my Protestant friends got angry with me because I upset the Catholics. No, I didn't. I didn't upset them. I just delivered the message God told me to take to them. That's all I did. I love the Catholics. He said, I want to meet with you. And he really has. I've seen him over television. He's still wrong in praying to Mary. He's still wrong in carrying those prayer beads around with him. He's still wrong in calling himself Father. He's wrong in his head, but he's right in his heart. You got me? Hallelujah. He said, I've been filled with the Holy Ghost, and I believe he's been filled with the Holy Spirit. He said, I speak in tongues every day. Jesus has filled my heart, and I'm trying to have revival with the Catholics. I said, great, go to it. I'm trying to tell you something. Every time a precious person, I don't care who they are, prays through and starts to speak with other tongues as the Spirit of God gives the utterance, that is a sign to the whole world, Jesus is about to come. The trump is about to sound. He's getting his church ready. He's getting his people ready. He's getting his body ready. He's getting them ready. And the only one that can get the church ready, it's not seminaries. It's not Bible colleges. It's not preachers, but it is the Holy Ghost that is the only one that can get the church of the living God ready. Do you understand this? The Holy Spirit is the pastor of this church. The Holy Spirit is the evangelist over television as I stand with stumbling tongue and try to speak. The Holy Ghost. That is the greatest sign of all. That the trump's about to sound. Are you hearing me? Don't let it pass by unnoticed or with flippancy or lackadaisiality. Some of you here have received the Holy Spirit in the last few months. 2 years ago, a year ago, you threw darts at my picture every morning. You hated the ground I walked on. That doesn't matter. But your whole world has been turned right side up. Not upside down. For the first time, you're right side up. Hallelujah. If someone had told you, raised in a liturgical, religious atmosphere, with everything so quiet in the church, you can't tell if it's a funeral or not. The only difference is they don't have the casket. You thought this is crazy. They are out of their minds. Their elevator didn't go to the top. Who in the world would act like that in church? All that arm waving, it is so repulsive. Clapping of hands, loud, my Lord, loud. That's terrible. To act like that in church. And when they speak in that foreign tongue, I won't know part of it. But guess what? You are the loudest one in the bunch now. The first one out in the aisle, dancing in the spirit, hands up in the air, speaking in other tongues, because Jesus Christ has changed your life totally and completely through the power of the Holy Ghost. Now, we Assembly of God, and we Church of God, and we Pentecostal Holiness, and we Foursquare, look at you like you're crazy. You're out of your mind. You're loud. Come on. What's wrong with you people? You're loud. What's wrong with you dancing up and down the aisles? What's the matter with you? That's what we used to be, and that's what we'd better get back to, because God said, I will pour out my spirit upon all flesh. I'll pour it out. He said, I'll pour it out. He didn't say a little bit, a drop here and a drop. He said, I will pour it out. Pour it out. I will pour it out. I'll rain on you from heaven. I'll pour it out on all flesh. I'll pour it out on the Russians. I'll pour it out on the Chinese. I'll pour it out on the Japanese. I'll pour it out on the Americans. I will pour it out on the Pygmies. Glory to God. Glory to God. That's the kind of God I serve. I meant, this is big business. When we built this church, when the plans came into being, we had just started the church. Glenn Miller started it 6.5 years ago, didn't you, Glenn? And that's one of the godliest men you'll ever know. God had been dealing with me, and I wouldn't yield to it. I didn't want to build a church. I had no desire to build a church. I'm an evangelist, Lord, in case you didn't know. Glenn came to me and said, Brother Swaggart, came into my office. We were across town in a little old rumble-down building over there. Said, God's telling you to build a church. I said, no, I ain't not either. I don't want to build a church. I don't have time, Glenn. I wouldn't look at him. I looked down the floor. Y'all. He came back in again. And he looks like a prophet anyway. I said, all right, you go ahead. I'm not fooling with it. I'm not preaching there. I'll go there, but I'm not preaching. Some of you, maybe one or two of you, think I'm very holy, don't you? But I have my problems like you do. Elijah was a man of like passions. Glenn started the church in a Holiday Inn. Holiday Inn has started more churches, Brother Ward. Holiday Inn, do what? Right down the road, right down there, Holiday Inn.
1: moved from that Holiday Inn to another Holiday Inn. It started with 100, didn't we, Glenn? 100. Beautiful round figure, 100. A few months later, God started dealing with me about building a church. By this time, we were running about 400. And I failed God. He told me, you build a church that'll seat 10,000. I said, Lord, I'm running 400. And I'm not there half the time. I'm going to write a book on how to build a church. Never show up. We were gone all the time. And I thought, what in the world? I'll be a church, 10,000. And we had 400. Some of these folk right here sitting on this front row, they were, I don't know if they were there the first Sunday, but they were there not long after. And they hadn't missed any since. I don't know, what were y'all? I've never asked you before you became Pentecostal. Baptist? In this town, there were no Pentecostals to draw from. It was Baptist or Catholic. That's it. I mean, when half of our bunch first came to church, they walked in the door and they didn't know, man. I thought, but I want to let you in on a little secret. The best people in the world to build a church with is Holy Ghost-filled Baptists and Holy Ghost-filled Catholics. And I'm going to tell you why. Baptists are the workingest people on the face of the earth for Jesus Christ. Secondly, Catholics think the preacher, the priest, is perfect. Well, hallelujah. And I failed God. I built the thing. It'll see, we can get 7,000 in here with all these overflow things. But I got scared. God is doing things in a big way. Somebody said, why do you need all these buildings? I get asked that a lot. I said, well, we are trying to touch the whole world. Every human being on the face of the earth. All right. There is a division in Christianity and the world, between Christianity and the world. The cross of Jesus Christ separates you from the world. Now, do you understand that? The cross separates you from the world. The baptism in the Holy Ghost separates you from dead, decadent religion. You get that? God told Moses, tell Pharaoh, let my people go. Get them out of Egypt. They're no longer a part of Egypt. There's a separation there. Separation there. I've got to preach something, and I've been putting it off for the whole message. I don't want to preach it. I don't like to preach it. And all after you hear it, you will wish you hadn't said preach it. My heart has never been broken as it's broken today. Never. I've never labored under such a burden. It's almost, not quite, but almost as it was when the Master stood in Jerusalem and looked at the people and said, they are as sheep that have no shepherd. People follow shepherds. And I heard, was it Dave Wilkerson or was it Don Brankle, whoever it was, said, maybe it was Charles Greenaway, said, There are sheep herders, there are hirelings, and there are shepherds. Sheep herders drive the sheep. Drive them. For their own aggrandizement, ego, or pride. You listening to me? The sheep are secondary. The sheep herder makes them go where he wants them to go. Then there is the hireling, who's in it for the money. It all comes down to a dollar bill. I remember in Detroit, Michigan, with Bon Bowman. First meeting lasted 4 weeks. The second one lasted 9 weeks. In that second meeting, if I remember correctly, it was on a Friday night. The place had been packed. Had a straight across platform, and that old church had built a new one since. And the service was over. A lady came up. She must have been 50 years old, I guess. She had on an old ratty coat. It was in January, February really by this time. Meeting started in January. An old ratty coat. That old thing, you couldn't have given it away in a Goodwill store. It was an old, worn-out, ratty coat. You would take one look at her and know that her life had been hard. She walked up to me. I will never forget it. It's burned in my spirit. And God orchestrated it. Walked up to me, said, "Brother Swaggart," and I turned and looked at her and saw her. She said, "God said, give you this." And she laid a roll of bills in my hand. I have a lot of people do that. But I did something I'd never done before. I caught a hold of her hand and I didn't let her go. She started to pull back and turn away. And I held her hand. And I said, "Sister," and this was in 1970, I said, "Sister, how much money is here?" In my mind was her appearance, and I could tell she was very poor. She said, $32. I said, "What do you do for a living?" She dropped her head. She was embarrassed. I had to ask her the second time because I didn't understand her the first time. And I asked her the second, "What do you do for a living?" She said, "I scrub floors." I said, "You mean on your knees, your hands and knees?" She said, "Yes. On my hands and knees." I said, "How much money did you make this week?" She said, $32. I said, "You've given it all?" And I tried to give it back to her. For the first time, I got a reaction out of her. Her eyes flashed. She looked up at me and said, "I'm not giving it to you, I'm giving it to God." I turned away as she did and walked back up against the wall in the corner, the far corner, and wept. And God said, "I did that not for her, but for you." Millions upon millions upon millions of dollars will come into your hands for my work. And if you ever misuse one dime of it, you will not only answer to me in the judgment, but you will answer to the person that gave it. Money. Money. There's a man sitting here tonight. He lives in Dallas, Texas. He's probably the world's foremost expert upon IRS accounting and rules. He's a CPA. He's Holy Ghost filled.
0: We don't spend a dime in this organization, but he looks at it and checks it and bites it to make sure it's real. If I buy that preacher a meal, I have to sign their name on the back of

0: It's almost impossible to find preachers that have convictions anymore. You hear me? I mean convictions. Preachers that have convictions that will stand up come hell or high water and say, this is right and this is wrong.
1: I don't know when I've heard a preacher get behind a pulpit and with love tell his people. I know they do it, but it's not come to my ears over television or wherever. And just say, that's wrong. Secondly, it's getting hard to find preachers that know anything about the leading of the Holy Spirit. This morning, I flicked on television to a preacher that I know and I love. My heart broke. I listened to 30 minutes of music that would have been more at home in a hellhole by rockers exhibiting the flesh. And then a book flashes on the screen and says how to receive the Holy Spirit and be used in the gifts of the Spirit. When we mix the Holy Ghost with demon powers of hell, we're in trouble. Are you listening to me? We're in trouble. Some of you may wonder, they may wonder, why every note, sometimes one slips by, but every note they sing, every note they play, every horn note, every guitar note, I listen to it with a keen ear. And time and again, they will work for days on an arrangement, and I'll hear it and say, no, because the Holy Ghost says, no, that offends me. Somebody says, that's just your taste in music. It's no such thing. It's following the leading of the Holy Ghost. What the Spirit wants, what the Spirit wants. The biggest religious rockers in the nation are supposed to meet with me in just a few days. They aren't going to like what they are going to be told. This man right here manages our radio station in Houston, Texas. He used to manage all of them. Hardy Brundage. There may be, not with him, but there may be at some of those other stations, music played on our stations that's not right. I don't hear it. If I hear it, I'll fire him. If he hears them, he'll fire them. Somebody says, you can't get your ratings up. I could not care less about ratings. I'm trying to please him who has called me to be a soldier. And this is what's going to shock you. The Pentecostal movements, Assembly of God, Church of God, Foursquare, Pentecostal Holiness, are going to die. Because they are getting to the place they don't know what the leading of the Spirit is. Listen to me. It's bad enough to do something that's wrong, like I saw this morning. But the horrible thing is that it's when you do it, you don't even know it's wrong. You understand? You see, God has given me a message for the Assemblies of God, for the Church of God, and the Foursquare, and the Pentecostal Holiness. And it's not setting well. And the bad part about it is, I'm just getting started. Now let me close. When the rapture takes place, it won't be a silent rapture. Somebody said they won't even miss us when we're

are gone, honey, don't you believe that. When we leave here, there ain't going to be anything left worth talking about. Jesus said, you're the salt of the earth and the light of the world. When we go, it's going to be nothing but hell left. The only thing that's keeping this thing halfway together now are the children of the living God with Jesus in their hearts and in their lives. Let me close with these words. I'm not finished, but I'm running out of time, and I've got to start over in the morning. I don't want to preach so long. I'll just have to start over with another text and preach Sunday morning. All right. I could quote it, but I want you to see me open this book, read it out of it. 2,000 years ago, John, they called him the Thunder Voice. He was about 100 years old when he wrote the book of Revelation. He was the last one left. I can imagine the thoughts that were often in his mind. James, his brother, had been the first one to go. It had been so long, long ago. Peter had long since gone. Thomas was gone. He died in India. Nathaniel was gone. Matthew, the tax collector, he was gone. His hair is white now. As a slave on the Isle of Patmos, he's the last one left. And Jesus appeared to him one more time and said, I'm he that was dead, but I'm alive forevermore. And when he closed it out, the dearest book that man has ever known. And he took the pen in hand and he wrote, and if any man shall take away from the words of the book of this prophecy, God shall take away his part out of the book of life and out of the holy city and from the things which are written in this book. He which testifieth these things saith, surely I come quickly. And then John wrote, amen. Even so come, Lord Jesus. There's a whole lot of people going home. And by the signs of time, it won't be very long.

going home. 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Right now, would you be ready? I mean, right now. 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

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We're going to sing it again, and I want you to come. 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

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He said to lay aside every sin that doth so easily beset us, that we may run this race. And we're going to sing it one more time, and in your heart and spirit, the Holy Spirit is going to touch you if there is a need there, and to tell you to lay aside a sin or a fault or a weight. I don't judge you. That's God's business. But the Holy Spirit is going to touch you, and I want you to lay it on the altar. 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

as angels hovered. 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

Well, praise God this morning. Don't you love him? Amen. You know, a few years back, I had my nephew come to my house to live with me. And today, he's one of my favorite nephews, like all my nephews are. And he is a CPA, he's a graduate, and he's going after his master's. But about 10, 15 years ago, he wasn't like that. He was a gangbanger, weighed about 275, 80 pounds. And I got a call one day. He said, it was my sister, she said, could you take Chico in and help him? He's on drugs. And he's just got through beating up his dad and his brother, and he's got warrants out for his arrest, and he's got needle marks in his arm. Can you take him? Well, what do you say? When the family doesn't know Christians, who do they go to? They look for somebody that knows the Lord. And so we took him in. And when they dropped him off, I looked out the window and I saw this thing that they left at my gate with a suitcase. This big kid is bigger than I am, and I knew I was in trouble. So I told my wife, I said, I can't have him here with the neighbors. A guy with a mohawk, the big old guy, little tiny shorts, you know, the way the gangbangers dress. And he comes to the gate and he says, Uncle, you know, doing all of this weird stuff. He says, I don't want to be here. You guys are kidnapping me. I want to go home. I said, you will, Chico. But I said, we got to get some things straight. Number one, we don't cuss in my house because it's God who lives here. So anything comes out of your mouth, it better not be cussing, because there's an angel going to slap you right across the head. And you're looking at him. And so I knew I couldn't keep him in the neighborhood. I packed up some camp gears and sleeping bags and a two-man tent, and I headed for the mountains. I took him way up in the Sierras, way out. That evening when he got there, he was still yelling at me and wanting to go home and cussing me out. I kept him there 7 days, and I went and had to sleep with him in a two-man tent. And there wasn't a whole lot of room there. And he didn't let me sleep much. But I kept saying, Chico, Jesus is the only way. Rehab is not going to help you. And I'm going to keep you here until that happens. You're going to leave this campground cleaned up. No, I'm not. So one night he takes off, tries to sneak out. You don't sneak out in the Sierras. There's bears there, and there's other things. I'm sleeping, trying to sleep, and I notice I got an empty bed beside me. And I knew what to do right away, because this young man had fear in him. When you're on drugs, you got fear and all that other stuff, because you think people are chasing you. So I go outside and I just go and I look up at the moon and I go, woo! And I heard crashing and weeds that sound like a bulldozer coming through the forest. He got to the camp, he says, Uncle, you think you're funny. You think you're funny. That didn't scare me one bit. And I said, Chico, you can't run from God. God has his hand on you, and you're going to get saved. No, I'm not. And I said, go sit down. I'll make you something to eat. And he had track marks on him where he had been shooting before he got there. And he was still, you know, confused. And so I put on some CDs that I had, a portable CD player there. And I just put it on. I said, just go over there, sit down and relax by the fire. And I started cooking for him breakfast about 2 o'clock in the morning. And I'm cooking away and the music is going on, and he's over there at the end of the bench. And I see him all of a sudden start to cry. And I could see those big shoulders shaking. And I turned around and I looked at him, and all of a sudden, on his own, he raised his hands and he said, oh Lord, if you're real, please, please touch me. And this is a song
that night at camp that he heard.

My Lord, somebody ought to praise God. Somebody ought to shout. It was.

0: 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And the church said hallelujah.
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1: 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They are entitled The Message of the Cross, The New Covenant, Five Offerings of Leviticus, How the Holy Spirit Works, and What I Hate, That Do I. That last book was one of Dad's most popular books. 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So pick up the phone, go online, send us a letter, however you order them. I know that you're going to be blessed.
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I want her to sing that last verse one more time. And I want you to get up out of that slough of despond, that discouragement, and lift your hands and start praising God.

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0: 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Evangelist Jimmy Swaggart has been on television longer than any minister in history. His ministry spans over 60 years and has touched the lives of millions with the message of Christ and Him crucified. 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But first, enjoy the praise and worship from Family Worship Center.

Hallelujah. I don't know exactly where we'll be, but one day we're going to be praising and singing that song, "The Lord Reigns." While Jesus reigns on this earth, I thank Jesus, he's coming back. Hallelujah. Hallelujah.

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I said the devil, he don't like it. I don't care, I'm so glad. I said the devil, he don't like it. But I'm so glad. You see, he can't

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Are you? Are you? And I'm so glad. Oh, said I'm on my way to heaven. Yes, I'm so glad. Said I'm on my way to heaven. And I'm so glad. And the devil can't do me.

this morning. And the devil said, I've got you. You blew it. You're not going to make it. But tell him, it's not over till it's over. Well, not until the trumpet sounds. I said,

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Tell him, devil, it's not over.

I'm trying to stop. I'm trying to quit. But I want to tell him one more time, devil, it's not over till it's over. Oh, not until that trumpet sound sounds. We're not going to give up this battle. And I can tell you right now, we're going to bravely hold our ground. You see, split foot, the fight of faith will not be finished until the Savior's call resounds. And when the dust settles and the smoke clears, it's not over.

The church said, praise the Lord. The church said, hallelujah. Glory to God. You may be seated. Well, praise the Lord. If you need prayer this morning, we still believe that the Lord heals the sick. We believe that He still delivers. I want you to come, please, while the elders come to anoint you with oil. And we're believing for you by television, by radio, by the internet as well. Praise God. Jesus is the sweetest.

Heavenly Father, we pray for every one of these people who have walked up here today. We pray for those by television, by radio, by the internet, wherever in the world they may be. For those who need healing, that the healing power of Jesus Christ would flow into that physical body. For those who need deliverance from alcohol, from drugs, homosexuality, gambling, every bondage of darkness, in the name of Jesus Christ, be free from that thing. And Lord, we give you the praise and the glory. And everybody said amen and amen. We welcome you today. We're so happy to have you with us. And pray that when you leave the service, you'll leave different for the better than when you came. Praise the Lord. Greg, would you come, please? I think you noticed Greg is new with us. He's not been with us but a few weeks, but we're so glad to have him. He's really proving to be a blessing. Would you give the Lord a hand of praise?

that last verse again, please. It was Dr. Pentecost who stated, when the Lord told Moses, when he asked, whom shall I say has sent me? The Lord said to the great lawgiver, you tell them I am that I am has sent you. And let me tell you, what he was then, he still is today.

Thank you, Greg. My. Praise God. As he was saying, you may be seated, singing the chorus, I Am. And he wrote that song, incidentally. The children of Israel being delivered from Egyptian bondage in the wilderness where there was no sustenance. Moses had a little problem. Lord, how will you set a table in the wilderness for nearly 3 million people? Do you realize somebody figured this out? The manna that fell every day, with the exception of the Sabbath, it filled up every day, not one time, but for 40 years. 45 railroad cars with 2,000 pounds of manna in each car. And then on the Sabbath, the day before, 90 railroad cars with 2,000 pounds of manna. He is able to do exceedingly above what we may ask or even think. Glory to God. Somebody ought to get happy in this place. Well, let's receive the tithe and the offerings. Come on. Hallelujah. I thank you so much for your faithfulness. This goes for those of you by television, by radio, by the internet as well. And we pray God's richest blessings upon you each and every day for your giving. Could you stand, please? Heavenly Father, I ask in the name of Jesus, Lord, that you would bless every person under the sound of my voice, wherever in the world they may be. Lord, let the blessings chase them down. Number two, command the blessing upon them. Number three, open the treasure house of heaven for them. Number four, make them plenteous in goods. Number five, make them the head and not the tail. Glory to God. And we'll ask it all in the name of Jesus. And everyone said amen and amen. Could I get you to come, please, and put in your gift? It was.

sometimes back. As to the most, the favorite Christian song. And this song came out number one, and it says, the downbeat on the one chord.

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2: Ladies and gentlemen, this is Pastor Gabriel Swaggart, and we've got a very special offer that I believe you need to have in your library, something that will benefit you each and every single day. 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And it has a scripture reference, which is 1 Corinthians 1:18. And then my grandfather goes in a short description of what this verse means. 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

St. Luke chapter 11, please. Verse 5. Written by the most beloved physician, the man who spent more time with the Apostle Paul than anyone else. He was a doctor, but there is really no evidence that he continued his practice after traveling with Paul. He wrote this great book that bears his name. He wrote the book of Acts as well. And he said unto them, speaking of Jesus, which of you shall have a friend and shall go unto him at midnight and say unto him, friend, lend me 3 loaves. For a friend of mine in his journey is come to me, and I have nothing to set before him. And he from within shall answer and say, trouble me not, the door is now shut. And my children are with me in bed, I cannot rise and give to you. And I say unto you, though he will not rise and give him, because he is his friend, yet because of his importunity, his persistence, he will rise and give him as many as he needs. And I want to use for a subject preaching a few minutes this morning, the 3 loaves. The 3 loaves. Donnie will be closing out tonight. Right now, he's just about starting the service in London, England, and be praying when you leave here today that the Lord will give him many souls. Would you bow your heads? Heavenly Father, I thank you today for your grace. I ask you, Lord, that you will help us to break the bread of life, to give to this people what we believe you have given unto us. Touch their hearts, for without you, Lord, we cannot do anything. Not only you anoint us to preach, but anoint them to hear and to understand. And I'll ask it all in the most glorious name of Jesus. And everyone said amen and amen. I'm certain that you have seen over your television sets the problems that are taking place in Israel at this moment. And I've really felt led of the Lord to pray for Benjamin Netanyahu. I had the privilege of meeting him once. I didn't spend any time, just a moment or two. But I felt the Lord spoke to my heart whenever we both walked away that this man would play a great part in the nation of Israel. And of course, the situation that is there now, it's not a pleasant thing, as you might know. How would we feel if from Baker, Louisiana, they were lobbing rockets over into Baton Rouge? Not one every 6 months, but sometimes now, in the last couple of weeks, over 800 rockets. We were invited to come and bring our television people, this was some time back, to observe what was taking place. It was the same situation then as now. The Palestinians lobbing rockets then into northern Israel, where now it's southern Israel. And when we arrived, they put us under the care of an Israeli captain and took us all the way up into Beirut. I saw war for the first time and saw it up close. I remember a sweaty, grimy Israeli soldier walked up to me. We were standing right at where the tanks were pointing their big guns toward Damascus. He said, "You're Brother Swaggart?" I said, "Yes." He said, "When you get back, would you call my mother? She's in the States. I was born and raised in the States." He was Jewish, of course.
And would you tell her I'm all right, because we are not allowed to give out any information whatsoever. I looked at him. He said, my best friend was killed right where you're standing.

yesterday, and tears filled his eyes. I got his mother's phone number, and I called her whenever we got back. But for the first time, I saw dead bodies lying on the ground who had died just hours before in this particular conflict, this part of the battle. To look upon men's faces, no matter who they are, whether friend or foe, and look at them cold in death, and realizing that somebody's son, somebody's brother, someone's loved one. When Jesus gave this parable, it was, of course, on the subject of prayer. But it holds tremendous prophetic implications as well. And I think he intended for it to serve in that capacity also. His parables were unique. Much of his teaching was done in parables. It was done in order that the people may understand what he was saying. And then he would speak some parables that were of intent to cloud what he was saying, that the people would not understand. Why? That they may dig further, that they might know what he was saying. When he gives this particular parable, it has a lot to do with the day, the time, the age in which we now live. He said, a man came to a friend at midnight. He was on his journey. In those days, there were no hotels, and traveling people stayed with friends if they had friends in that area. And it was midnight. Jesus bears it out. It was midnight when that knock came at the door, and the man opens up, and a friend on his journey has come to me, and I have nothing to set before him. Midnight is the most inopportune time in whatever we are addressing. And this man went to his friend because he didn't have anything to give the one who had come by his home. He came to a friend and knocked on the door and said, would you lend me 3 loaves? And the man said, it's midnight. My children are with me in bed. And the doors are locked. I cannot arise to give you anything. Now listen to me. This is, and I think of all people, you know it, it's midnight. Spiritually speaking, in this world, it is midnight. With all of its implications, it is midnight in a military sense. Our leaders in Washington do not know what to do. I don't know whether it's a personal agenda or whether they just don't know. I don't know that. But it's midnight in a military sense around this world. Iraq is exploding into a powder keg. I've just briefly alluded to Israel and the Palestinians. Iran is building an atomic bomb and saying we're going to wipe Israel off the face of the earth. It's midnight. Hear what I'm saying.
And ladies and gentlemen, it's midnight as well for the church. I said, it's midnight as well for the church. And the Bible speaks of those who were wise and those who were foolish. And it said, at midnight, the cry went out, behold, the bridegroom comes, go you out to meet him. It's midnight for the church. I don't mean to be negative, but the church is in worse spiritual condition today than it has been at any time since the Reformation. Now, I want you to hear what I'm saying. It is in worse spiritual condition. I don't like to say that. I don't like to be negative. But it's my business to tell the truth. It is in worse spiritual condition in the very last days. I mentioned this Wednesday night. Let me mention it again to get it in your mind and spirit. There are four things in the Word of God that tells us we're down to the very end. I mean, ladies and gentlemen, it's midnight. It's at midnight, an hour accounting of time, it starts a new day, a new time. And there are four passages in the Word of God that have to do with this time in which we live. Number one, the restoration of Israel. In Isaiah 11, he said that there will be a remnant brought in for the second time. The restoration of Israel. Think about this. Never before in history has there been a people who were defeated and scattered all over the world as Israel was in AD 70 when Titus destroyed the temple and destroyed the city. And they were scattered. The Egyptians took thousands out into the desert because they glutted the market, the slave markets, till there were no more buyers. And they took thousands out into the desert and left them to starve to death. When they said, let his blood be upon our children, and we have no king but Caesar. Caesar has proven to be a terrible taskmaster. And 2,000 years wandering as outcast all over the world. And yet the Holy Spirit brought them back into their country. I heard the testimony of Clark Clifford, who was an advisor to every Democratic president on the Democratic side, from Harry Truman through Jimmy Carter. He was some 90 years of age when I heard him over television. He had seen more history in these last years than maybe anyone else, and been at the seat of power. They were supposed to discuss many things, for this would be the last interview he would ever give. He died shortly thereafter. But the whole time was spent on Israel. He said he was the junior advisor to President Truman. He said, I held no status or place at all. I was in all the presidential meetings with all of his advisors, but I never said anything. And he said, I knew that the president was struggling with this problem with Israel. No Israel then, just the Jews. And the president's closest advisor, General George Catlin Marshall, that instigated the Marshall Plan for Europe,

told the president, have nothing to do with Israel. Buy a small country in Central America, give that to them, but don't bother this, their ancient homeland. And Clifford said, I'm not Jewish, but I knew that was wrong. And he said, I felt so strongly about it that I wrote a letter to President Truman, and I was assured that he would get it, and he did. He said, I forgot about it, and then the president's secretary called me and said, Mr. Clifford, President Truman wants to see you. He thought, what does he want to see me about? Maybe I'm fired. He was ushered into the Oval Office, and he said, the president was looking down. He noticed it was his letter on his desk. And he just stood there and said nothing. And finally, the president looked up and said, Clark, why do you feel as you do about Israel? You have stated that they must be given their homeland. And it must be the same land that's in the Bible. And that land must be called Israel, just like it was in the Bible. And he said it took him off guard. He didn't know what to say. He said, the president looked at him. Why do you feel this way? He said, Mr. President, because it is right. It's right. And a few days later, President Harry S. Truman signed the Concord that America would put its full weight behind the establishment of Israel as a nation. Just weeks before Truman died, every morning in Independence, Missouri, he would walk for a little exercise. And this morning there was one or more reporters with him. And one of them asked him, they said, Mr. President, what do you think was your greatest accomplishment while in office? The reporter was thinking, as I said, of the Marshall Plan that caused Western Europe, that kept it from dropping into communism. The dropping of the atomic bombs on Nagasaki and Hiroshima, Japan, that ended World War II. What do you think was your greatest accomplishment? He said, the president stopped and looked at him and said, when I signed the Concord that put the full weight of American power and prestige behind the forming of Israel as a nation. Glory to God. Point number two, Joel, 800 years before Christ, Simon Peter said, in the last days, I will pour out of my spirit upon all flesh, and your sons and your daughters will prophesy. Glory to God. In the last days, in the last days. That is a sign at the turn of the 20th century. Praise God. The great outpouring of the Holy Spirit came upon this world. And men and women born again began to be baptized with the Holy Spirit, with the evidence of speaking with other tongues. That's a sign that it's just about over. Do you hear me? It's just about over. Glory to God. Glory to God. And then number three, praise God. Israel restored. The
mighty outpouring of the Holy Spirit. And then the last words of Daniel, where he said in his last chapter, in the last days, knowledge will be increased. 99% of all inventions have taken place beginning at the turn of the 20th century. Now you think of that, fulfilling Daniel's great prophecy, not only in technology, but knowledge of the Word of God. Right now, this service is going out. And 70, if they want to hear it, 72 million homes in the United States. Nearly 200 million homes overseas. Just a few days ago, we went on 1 million homes, 24 hours a day, 7 days a week, in the beautiful little country of New Zealand. Somebody said, what in the world do you want to be in New Zealand? What do I want to be in New Zealand for? Because Jesus died for the New Zealanders. Also, Central America, South America, Europe, Asia, Africa. Now, let me give you the fourth reason that I believe the Lord has spoken this to me, that the message of the cross must be preached to the entire world for a witness, and then shall the end come. What are you getting at? The church began with the preaching of the cross. Paul said, for the preaching of the cross is foolishness to those who do not believe, but to we who know this word, it is life. Yeah. Praise God. The church began 2,000 years ago with the preaching of the cross. It began with that. And it's come full circle. Preacher, preach the cross. Preacher, preach the cross. Singers, sing the cross. Prayers, pray the cross. Pray the cross. Jesus said, the Lord didn't send me to baptize, not with wisdom of words, lest the cross of Christ be made of none effect. Preach the cross. Now, the man knocked on the door at midnight and said, would you lend me 3 loaves? I can tell you what the 3 loaves are for me, because I know it's midnight, but I'm knocking on that door. I don't think you heard what I said. I am knocking on that door. I'm not going to quit knocking on that door. You may not like me, but I'm still going to continue to knock on that door. I'm going to knock on that door believing that somehow he's going to get up and give me everything that I need. The first loaf. I want souls. I want to see multiplied multiplicities of multitudinous millions saved by the blood of the Lamb, washed in Calvary's cleansing flow. Saved. I'm asking him for souls. That's that first loaf for me. I don't know what you're asking for, but I'm asking for souls. I'm asking for drunks

0: to be delivered, saved by the blood of Jesus. I'm asking for drug addicts to be set free. I'm asking for those in every type of bondage, salvation, salvation. Let me tell you this. You say, well, you don't know the culture of all of these people that you're in their countries. Oh, yeah, I know their culture. I've studied it all my life. I know the culture of all of them. It's filth. It's ungodliness. It's sin. I don't care who it is. The problem is sin. And the solution is Jesus Christ. Glory to God. Glory to God. Glory to God. I said the problem, I don't care if your skin is black, white, brown, yellow. I don't care if it's pink. I don't care where you live. I don't care what country. The problem is sin. Back in the 80s, Jim Woolsey took a tape of our service. We was on just 1 hour then, to Tokyo. The Japanese are very polite people. And the owner, not the owner, but the, well, I guess he was, one of them, of the network, said, Mr. Woolsey, Reverend Woolsey, he said, our people are not, Jim played the tape for him. He said, our people are not emotional people. Nobody will watch it. Jim said, well, would you just try it anyway? Well, he said, okay, I will. Said, that preacher's playing a Yamaha piano, and it's made in Japan, so that's good. And they put it on Sunday morning. And when Jim went back, the man said, Reverend Woolsey, I don't understand it. He said, all of our executives were seated around this big table when that program came on, and we put the telephone number of our network at the bottom of the program. And he said, for 2 days, we couldn't get any work done for people calling. Glory to God. Let me tell you, the gospel of Jesus Christ still sets the captive free. It satisfies the longing of the human heart. Nothing else can. What we are giving to the world, when I say, well, I mean every preacher preaching the gospel, that is the solution. And it's the only solution. He said, Reverend Woolsey said, I looked at men around my table. I've never seen them weep in my life, and tears were rolling down their face. The problem is sin. The solution is Jesus Christ. I don't mean to be unkind. I'm going to use some incorrect grammar. But it ain't Islam.
1: That's right.
0: I talked to a Muslim professor here at LSU, and I said to him, why won't you let me on television in Saudi Arabia, Iran, Iraq, etc., etc.? He said, well, that's just our policy. I said, we let you all on here. If you want to get on TV here and talk about Mohammed, go to it. But you won't let me on in your, he was from Saudi Arabia, you won't let me on in Saudi Arabia. I said, I'll tell you why. He looked at me. Because Islam cannot compete with Jesus Christ. Glory to God. Glory. Glory to God. Somebody ought to shout in this place. Nothing can compete with the King of Kings and the Lord of Lords. Glory! Glory! Glory! He dropped his head. I said, have you ever seen a drunk delivered by the power of Mohammed? He said, well, said, it's been a nice night, hasn't it? And that second loaf, I want you people by television, by the radio, by the internet, all over the world. You here, I want you to look at me. You're looking at a preacher who still believes that Jesus saves, and he baptizes with the Holy Spirit with the evidence of speaking with other tongues as the Spirit of God gives the utterance. And I'm not ashamed of the power of the Holy Spirit that can break the bonds of sin. I'm not ashamed to speak for Jesus. I'm not ashamed to praise his name. I'm not ashamed to own his blessings. Praise the Lord. I'm not ashamed. I'll tell you why. Because it's different now. Since Jesus saved my soul, it's different now. By his blood I'm whole. Well, old Satan had to flee when Jesus rescued me. Now it's different. Oh, so different now. Glory to God. And I'm on my way to heaven. Well, the journey gets sweeter every day. Well, I'm walking with Jesus, talking with Jesus, all along the way. My soul gets so happy that I shout and I sing night and day. Well, I'm on my way to heaven, and this journey gets sweeter every day. Glory to God. Well, I've had my ups and downs. Some sorrows and frowns have passed my way. But I paid no attention. Shoved aside the contention.

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0: Sit down, I ain't through yet. Glory to God. I believe that second loaf, that around this world we're going to see multiplied multiplicities of multitudinous millions baptized with the Holy Spirit, with the evidence of speaking with other tongues as the Spirit of God gives the utterance.
1: Yeah, yes.
0: I got amused the other day. I was in my dentist's office, and

0: When the devil, I'm going to use a little more on wrong grammar, but when the devil ain't cussing me, I know something's wrong. Praise God.
1: Praise God.
0: Loaf number three. I want to see and will see by the grace of God men and women delivered and healed by the power of the Holy Spirit. Delivered from bondages of darkness. The captive set free. Mr. Judge, you haven't done them a favor by making same-sex marriages legal. You haven't helped them whatsoever, because there's an emptiness in their heart. And that goes not only for the homosexual, but for the drunk, for the drug addict, for I don't care what the problem is. Only Jesus Christ can fill that void in that soul. Somebody said, well, you hate homosexuals. No, I don't. I think homosexuals should be treated with the same dignity and respect as anybody else. They're human beings like we are. But I hate homosexuality. I don't hate or even dislike the alcoholic, but I hate alcoholism. I don't hate or dislike the drug addict who can't stop, but I hate the drug addiction that's keeping him captive. Knocked on the door, and a man from inside said, who is it? He said, I'm your friend. And they were friends. A friend on his journey has come to me, and I have nothing to set before him. And I want you to hear those words. I have nothing to set before him. We of ourselves don't have anything to set before that hurting, dying soul. You understand? If we try to set before them our doctor's degrees, they're just going to look at you. If we try to set before them our talent and our ability, won't do any good. Within ourselves, we don't have anything to set before that poor, lost soul. But in Christ, He has what we need. Now, he said, I have nothing to set before him. And a man said, I will not arise. The doors are locked and my children are with me in bed. Come back tomorrow. The man said, no, I've got to have something now. Let me tell you something. The Holy Spirit moves in seasons. Does that make any sense to you?
1: That's right.
0: There are seasons of moving and operation of the Spirit all over the world, and there are seasons when he's not moving. In my lifetime, I've seen two of those seasons. Back at the turn of the 20th century, I'm not that old, but I saw the tailings of it. And then in the 1980s, we saw, and I'm not exaggerating, hundreds of thousands saved by the precious blood of Jesus Christ. But the time in which we live now is out of season. It's when Jesus

0: Jesus stood before the fig tree, and there were no figs on it. It could have had some. He placed a curse on that tree. The excuse was, it's out of season. No. There may be churches that are saying the days of miracles are over, but this church still believes in miracles. Yes. The religious world is saying what we have here won't work. My answer is, it's the only thing that will work. Out of season. I will not arise. I realize what we're praying for is basically against the entirety of the church world. And there are some exceptions, but only a few. But that's all right. I don't work for them. I work for Him.
1: Yes, sir.
0: And the Bible said, even though they were friends, the one outside knocking. Where's my mic? I've got one. Knocking at the door. Let me hear it. No, no, no, slower than that. You got to have a knock with feeling. That's it. That's all right. Go away.
2: That's right.
0: Come back tomorrow. But the Bible said today is the day of salvation, not tomorrow. Today. Somebody said, you're 80 years old. Yeah, I can count too. But I like the way that the great founder of the Nazarene Church said, Uncle Bud Robinson. He said, I'm going to hit the devil as long as I've got a fist. I'm going to kick him as long as I've got a foot. And I'm going to bite him as long as I've got a tooth. And when I don't have any teeth left, I'm going to gum him, bless God. Hallelujah. Glory, glory. It's midnight.
2: Yes.
0: The door is locked. The one who has the loaves, the bread, says, no, come back tomorrow. But we can't wait until tomorrow. Now, let me tell you this. In 1991, November, the Lord gave me this passage, a rhema word to my heart, and said, it's not the season, but if you'll believe me, I will do it.
2: Yes.
0: And He opened the door. Why? Because the man wouldn't quit knocking. Go ahead now. Wait a minute. Casey didn't hear me. Get a little louder. You got a microphone over there? And the Lord said to the Holy Spirit, you might as well go ahead and go to Baton Rouge. Glory to God. Glory to God. Hallelujah. And he got up and opened the door. And the Lord is opening that door right now.

He's opening that door right now. And he gave him as much as he needed. Glory to God. Well, I'm on my way to heaven, and the journey gets sweeter every day. Walking with Jesus, talking with Jesus. Well, all along the way, that's good. What key are you in? 3 flats? 4 flats? 5 sharps? My soul gets so happy that I shout and I sing night and day. Oh, I'm on my way to heaven, and the journey gets sweeter every day.

0: Glory to God.
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1: Under Holy Spirit conviction, the sinner knows he needs a Savior, so he turns to the cross and puts his faith in Jesus Christ. Yet, when that new convert fails the Lord and sins, as all believers do, he works to follow rules and regimens that he believes will win him victory over the world, the flesh, and the devil. But instead, he loses again and again. So what must a believer do to triumph? 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To get this powerful book, the number to call is 800-288-8350, or you can go online anytime at jsm.org.
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1: We presented this song a couple weeks ago, and we had said it had been first printed in 1878, or 1787 actually. In 1845, Andrew Jackson requested it be sung at his bedside as he lay dying. And I found out that Teddy Roosevelt and Robert E. Lee requested this song be done at their funeral. This song has rich meaning to the believer. We have a firm foundation.

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Glory to God. You see, problems only weigh you down and cause sunny skies to turn to gray. 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

and he's coming. 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A gale of spices swept from heaven's door. And

0: Sun Life has changed my life. 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And when I tuned into Sun Life, the truth of the gospel of Jesus Christ brought me back to my first love. I'm just so appreciative to the teaching, the preaching, and it's life-giving. It's a lifeblood for me on a daily basis.
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see Jesus just as he is. 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
3: I want you to turn to Proverbs chapter 3 and verse 5. Now, some of you are starting to quote that verse even now. But Proverbs chapter 3 and verse 5, but we want to look at it because it's easy to quote something, but it's not as easy to live it out. I mean, that message that Dr. Gabriel, Pastor Dr. Gabriel, now when you're using, you always put the highest reference first, so that's Reverend, Pastor. It would always be Pastor Dr. Swaggart, because even the world considers pastor higher than doctor. But that message this morning on don't cast your pearl. How many of us have gotten into and drawn into arguments with people? I've said for over 40 years, you will not win a soul and an argument at the same time. You're not going to win both at the same time. So what you do is you just preach the word and don't get drawn into somebody else's problem. Don't let their problem become your problem. But in Proverbs chapter 3 and verse 5, trust in the Lord with all your heart, and lean not into your own understanding. In all of your ways, acknowledge him, and he shall direct thy path. Now, it's easy to quote that, but it's not always easy to live it when you're the ones that are going through obstacles, when you're the ones that are going through trials, when you're the ones that are going through the difficulty, when that storm is all around you, it's not easy. I remember being on a little John boat, a little old 15-foot aluminum boat off the coast of Honduras.

And I was with a missionary, and we were taking supplies to a little village, and the waves were just going. They were bouncing. So I looked at him and I said, "Now, do you have any kind of a life preserver on this boat?" And he starts laughing. He said, "I'm from Key West. I don't need a life preserver." I said, "I'm from Atlanta. I don't even know how to swim." He said, "You don't?" And the boat's leaking. There's rivets missing in this boat. So I'm sitting there watching all these little geysers coming up through the boat. And the boat's a-bouncing. So what did I do? I just moved everything around and I laid down. I figured, well, if we go down, I'm going to go down resting in Jesus. Until he cut into a wave that almost knocked me out of the boat. Needless to say, I did not drown. But then he looks at me and says, "Well, it wouldn't do any good if you had a life preserver because the tiger sharks would get you before you got to shore." I said, "Excuse me?" He said, "Oh, yeah, these waters are infested with tiger sharks." But these verses are some of the most loved in the Old Testament because we use them frequently when we're going through things that we can't explain and that we don't know how to understand. We will use these verses. It's a source of comfort in the midst of our challenges, in the midst of our difficult season. It reminds us that it is God who is in control, and he will lead us through them. Now understand, there's too many preachers that will tell you that if you have enough faith, you will never go through anything. The problem is, those ministers have not taken the time to understand or read the full counsel of God. Because it was Jesus who told us in John chapter 16 and verse 13, "These things have I said unto you, that my peace, that you may have my peace. In this world, you will have tribulation." Now, that's what Jesus told us. Now, don't you think if Jesus was warning the disciples that there's things they are going to experience in this life, that there may be a few things that you did not anticipate that happened? But he went on to tell us he didn't end it. "In this world, you will have tribulation." That's not where he ended. That's where a lot of preachers end. But that's not where Jesus ended. Jesus went on to say, "But be of good cheer. I have overcome the world." Folks, if Jesus has already overcome the world, then we, as we learn to rest in him, can overcome the obstacles. That doesn't mean that you're going to like them. It doesn't mean that you've got to get up and say, "Whoa, Father, I just thank you for that difficulty. I thank you for that storm over my head." When I'm in a storm, I like to be inside looking out. Now, down here in Baton Rouge, as y'all have discovered, we've had a thunderstorm just about every day. It could be beautiful, bright, sunny, and it looks good. And 15 minutes later, the thunder's rolling. That's when you duck inside. Now, I didn't say I was the sharpest tack in the box. I had a buddy many years ago. He and I were golfing. I used to golf. I hadn't played lately. And we're in Florida, we're golfing, and one of those afternoon thunderstorms came up, and we decided, well, you know, it's going to blow over in 5 minutes, we'll just stay here. So we were just standing there waiting on it to blow over until the lightning hit a tree about 50 yards from us. All of a sudden, we looked at each other and said, "We're not having that much fun.
We got in and we left quickly. You see, you cannot anticipate every storm of life that's coming up, but you can anticipate your strength comes from the Lord. Now let's go back and look and break these verses down, because trust in this context, in Proverbs chapter 3, trust is referring to a confidence or to be sure. In other words, my confidence is in Christ and what He's already done for me on the cross. My confidence is not in my own ability or in my own strength. Then he says, trust in the Lord. He even tells us who we are supposed to trust in: Jesus and what Jesus has done for us, because He completed the work on the cross when He died. He rose again, defeated even death itself. He was seen about Jerusalem for about 40 days, and as He was leaving, He told the disciples, tarry in Jerusalem until you be endued with power from on high, and you will be a witness for me in Jerusalem, Judea, Samaria, and unto the uttermost parts of the earth. He told us who we are supposed to trust in. Trust in the Lord. Lean not unto your own understanding. Now, the heart is a figurative, and it refers to the wide variety of feelings, the will, your intellect. The heart in this setting means and refers the center of everything. That is your mind, your will, your emotion. Trust in the Lord with all thy heart. In other words, you don't hold anything back from Him. Because how many times we have a tendency to release things to God, but as we release things to God, we just want to hold on to just a small portion. Now, if you were raised in church like I was, I know that there have been many times we've come to the altar, we've cast our cares over on Him, we left them at the altar as long as we were at the altar. But as soon as we got up from the altar, we reached back and grabbed them and we took those cares back with us. Has anybody besides me ever done that? We cast, and we're sincere, we're casting our cares over on Him. We are leaving them at the foot of the cross. We're letting Jesus have them. But then we want to help Him out. We want to tell Him how to meet that need. We want to tell Him how to touch. We want to tell Him when to do. But he said, lean not unto your own understanding. Now, lean here in the Hebrew is a primary root that refers to supporting yourself. When he says lean not, he's telling you, you don't rely in your own ability. You don't rely in your own strength. You don't rely in your wisdom, your experience, your past victories. See, your past victories are wonderful, but they are the past victories. You may need them right now. See, what God has done for you in the past should remind you that God still works. When he saved,
He's healed. He's delivered. He has blessed. He has made a way where there seemed to be no way. Then if he's done it in the past, and Hebrews chapter 13 and verse 8 said that Jesus Christ is the same yesterday, today, and forever. It's not Jesus who has changed. It's not the Father who has changed. It's not the Holy Spirit working in your life who has changed. That means if the Father, Son, and Holy Ghost hasn't changed, guess who has changed? You, me. We've got to get to the point that we are not leaning in our strength. We're not leaning in our ability. We're not leaning in what we have already done. I thank God for everything. And getting to work with the Swaggerts. I thank God for everything that has been done. But that's done. It's what we do in the future that we build upon what has already been done. And that's where we're going, folks. You're not leaning to your own understanding. You're not reasoning out in your logic. Now, that doesn't mean that you could just sit back, cross your arms, and sit in a rocket chair. Well, God, you're going to do it. I'm just going to trust in you. Listen, God can't bless laziness. Because if you bless nothing, guess what? You can bless nothing 1,000 times and you still got nothing. Because 0 times anything is still 0. You thank God for what was, but then you build it and you go on into the future. But he said, lean not, or don't depend. See, leaning would be me coming up. I'm just going to lean on the pulpit. See, I'm leaning. I'm doing the standing, but I'm depending on this to keep me from falling over. But you see, I'm not leaning on it now. Why? Because I'm leaning on who Jesus is. You don't rely. You don't lean on your strength, your knowledge, your background. He says, lean not to your own understanding. And that's understanding just means your own wisdom or your own knowledge. How many times do we try to, we have everything figured out. We have everything figured out perfectly. But every time you have it figured out, there's always a curve in there somewhere. There's always something that you didn't anticipate. You're getting up. I'm going to give myself plenty of time to get to the office in the morning. Except you didn't anticipate some bozo up ahead causing an accident, and you're sitting on the interstate for 45 minutes. You see, you cannot anticipate all of life's challenges. That's why you rejoice in the Lord always. That's why you worship God always. That's why you take time to get in His presence. Because if something delays, if something causes you to deviate. Now, Pastor Gabe will remember this. Twice. He asked me once in 2020 and again in 2022, Doc, would you ever consider coming down here and working with us? Both times, I gave him the exact same answer. I never say never. Because we have our plans. But then if we truly have surrendered our lives to God, then when God starts directing in a different, we take our plans and put them to the side and follow after God's plan. Because you know, sometimes that path that you take,
You're taking that path. So there are seasons of preparation.

instruction, because God needs to instill things in you that you will need later. You think you're doing it for this reason, and God said, well, that's okay. You could think that all you want, but the real reason is because I want to do this in your life. So you see, you've got to be working. You've got to be serving. You've got to be seeking. You've got to be doing something with what God has already given you. If you're not doing anything with it, now if we went down, we read out of Proverbs chapter 3, verse 5 and 6. If you went down to verse 9, it would go right along with Pastor Dr. Gabriel on Wednesday night. It says to honor God with your substance and the first fruit of your increase. Don't take it up with me. That's what he says right there. And he put all of them together. If I had time, we would have started with verse 5 and went all the way down. But we don't. What I want you to realize tonight is as we learn to trust, it's more than just, God, I trust you. And then walking away and forgetting what that trust really is. James says a double-minded man is like somebody who looks in a mirror and he likes what he sees, but then he walks away and forgets what he looked like. My wife used to look at me all the time because she's like, do you ever look at yourself before you leave the house? I said, no. Why do I want to hurt my own feelings? I know what I look like. It's a little late to change that now. See, trusting the Lord with all of your heart means that you have placed your hope in Christ alone. Christ alone. Nothing else, nothing more, but Christ. Your ability, your gifts, your talent, you surrender those to Christ and let Him mold in the way He wants you to be. Now, you can't say that you trust in God if you haven't let go. The second part of that verse tells us what we should or should not do. We do trust in God. We don't lean to our own understanding. That's all he's saying. If you try to reason it out, you will never be able to reason why things happen. You will not be able to do it. You will never be able to sit down and put a logical explanation on why things happen in your life. It's just that simple. You see, even after placing our trust in God, we will be tempted to lean back and trust our old way of doing things. You see, the concept of trusting and leaning are similar, but they're very different. To trust, we put ourselves fully, fully at the mercy of someone else. Could you think of anybody that you would rather have their mercy than Jesus? Think of that. You know, a lot of times companies and businesses will have retreats to try to build that teamwork. And there used to be, I've seen it, thank God I've never done it, where somebody just stands there, closes their eyes, and they fall back and they depend on everybody behind them to catch them. Not gonna do it. Not gonna happen.
Because in my case, I'd be the one that dropped. So I'm not even going to take that chance. I'm not even going to put them in a position. But if I'm going to trust myself to six people standing behind me, or I'm going to put my trust in Jesus. Folks, we better put our trust in who He is. Even the best meaning people, even the most sincere, can disappoint you at times. It's going to happen. They may not even mean to do it, but they're human. Things are going to happen. To lean is not simply reclining against, but relying on something for support. I don't know about you. I've seen people sit down in chairs and the chair break. Have you ever seen that happen to anybody? I have. Guess what? Their trust was in that chair. The problem is that chair did not trust their weight. And as soon as they sat down, the floor held them both up. You don't want to put your full trust in something that will fail you. You want to put your trust better not be in your bank account. Your trust better not be in your job. Your trust better not be in that doctor, as good as they may be. Your trust has got to be fully rooted, grounded, and established in Christ and what He's done for you. Now see, there's too many Christians that even after they've given everything to God, they still rely on their own wisdom, even though they declare that they trust God. Even though that the only problem is you can't do both. You cannot fully trust God and then depend on your own ability. Now, once you've taken that ability and you have surrendered it fully to God so that you're not looking at it as the source of your strength, but you are looking at your ability as a gift that God has given you, then God can take and shape and mold and build as one. It's just that simple. After all, we're not called to trust God with some. We're not called to trust God with a partial. We are called to trust God with everything, with all that we have. That means, well, I'll trust God with the spiritual, but I'm going to take care of the natural. Or I'm going to trust God with this, but I'm going to take care of this. Now, God wants you to do your portion. For example, don't wake up in the morning and trust God, just let that angel bring my breakfast to me. Go ahead, come on. Lord, I would like 2 eggs over medium. I would like whole grain or Ezekiel bread toast, buttered lightly. I would like coffee, cream, no sugar. Guess what? You're going to be pretty hungry by lunch. Because it's not going to happen. Because God seldom does what you can do. But wait a minute, you just told me to trust Him in everything. Yes, and there are things that God tells you to do. You do those things that are put in front of you, that you know to do. And then you let God give the increase. Get up in the morning, make breakfast, have your coffee, and then go about your day after you've spent time with God in prayer, in studying the Bible.
Now see, Pastor Donnie has already told you, he loves to go walking in the mornings. He gets up very early. He's not going to sit on the edge of his bed in the morning saying, okay, angels, put my shoes on. He'll stay barefooted if he's relying on those angels to put his shoes on, because he could do that himself. God wants us to do what we can, relying on him. Does that make sense to you? Because, again, God can't bless. But how many of us have ever wrestled with God? Most of us. How many of us have ever been disappointed in God? Some of y'all are... Whenever people do that, you know you're getting to them. I used to tell people, that's okay, if I step on your toes, we'll have a healing line at the end of service. Most of us have been disappointed the way things have turned out. We're disappointed in where you're at in life, where it looks like you're going. Most of us have questioned God. Some still question God. But if you are, just realize that you are not alone. You're in pretty good company. Do you think Jacob questioned God when he had to leave home and run from his brother Esau, to the point that he wrestled with God all night long? Do you have a question? I can only imagine. I would love to know what some of these folks in the Bible, when they were going through these challenges. Look at Elijah. Now think of this. Elijah had the courage that he faced 450 prophets of Baal, and Jezebel had 400 prophets of Ashtaroth, or prophets of the grove. That was a fertility goddess that they worshiped. So there were 850. 850 didn't even cause him to blink. Think about that. And God gave such a great increase. And yet after God gave the increase, came down and consumed the sacrifice, one measly mouth woman gets mad and put so much fear in him that he turned tail and ran. 850 prophets didn't faze him. One woman did. I was preaching. My mother-in-law was sitting in service with us one night, and I'd shared this. And I said, of course, having the mother-in-law I have, I can understand why one woman puts fear in people. As she was sitting there, she's a little old short thing from New England, and she goes, I loved my in-laws. I still miss my in-laws. They lived with us for 2 years just before we moved down here. And when they both passed, and I still miss them, we had a great relation. But here was Elijah. 850 prophets, no problem. One woman, problem. He's living in the wilderness getting fed by birds that are not clean. Think about that. David, minding his own business, tending his father's sheep, when his dad says, oh, by the way, take this food to your brothers. See, David wasn't even big enough to be in the army. He was an errand boy. He was a gopher. Go for this and go for that. That's what he did.

But you see, when he faced Goliath, that was after the prophet Samuel had come down and anointed him to be king. Now picture this. Here's the difference between David and most of us. David had been anointed by the prophet to be king. Now, most of us would have said, well, Sammy, if you'll give me 2 minutes, I'll go. Well, forget that. I'm not even going to pack. Let's just go to the palace. I'll get a whole new wardrobe when I get there. That's the way most people would have done it. Well, God's anointed me to do it, so I'm going to go get it done. But you see, when God puts that anointing on you, it takes time for God to teach you how to flow in that. See, now, the scripture doesn't tell us, but I like to believe that it was after David was anointed. Remember, he was tending sheep. He went, Samuel anointed him. David goes right back to the sheep. Next time we see him, he's taking food to his brothers when he hears Goliath. Now, when he hears Goliath, he says, how come nobody's doing anything about that guy? Have you seen him? You see, everybody saw Goliath as somebody who was too big to hit. David saw Goliath as somebody who was too big to miss. David says, I'll take care of it. How are you going to do that? Look at you. Well, you see, as I was tending sheep one day, he was doing what he could do. Think about it. David was doing what was put in front of him.

A lion came out of the wilderness and tried to take a sheep, and I killed the lion. Then a bear came out of the wilderness, and I killed the bear. The same God who delivered the lion, who delivered the bear into my hand, will deliver this giant into my hands. You see, it was those private victories that gave him the courage to believe God for the public victory. It's those victories that nobody knows anything about but you and Jesus that encourage you to stand when everything else. And imagine what the disciples felt like as they stood afar off and saw their mentor hanging on the cross. All of their hopes, all of their dreams, all of their plans dashed as he hung on that cross. They didn't realize that that was part of God's plan, because in Hebrews, or in Revelation chapter 13, it says that he was the lamb slain from the foundation of the world. So you're not, and we're going to get ready to close. If the singers and musicians want to come back, but in a world that's filled with trials, temptations, distractions, confusions, uncertainty, recognizing the significance of trusting God can bring that sense of clarity and purpose in your life. There's going to be times that you feel that sense of guidance, that you feel the purpose of God, and it doesn't make sense. That's when you learn to trust God. All that I am, all that I have, all that I will ever be belongs fully, totally, completely to you. Now, I want y'all to stand with me for a moment. Some of you in here have been facing difficulties, challenges. Some of you watching over television, you want to give up. You want to quit. You want to say, this stuff doesn't work. I'm here to tell you, as you learn to fully trust

you're facing obstacles and you do not know what you're going to do. You don't know how you're going to handle it. You don't know how God's going to turn it around, and you're wrestling with it. If you don't mind, if you'll come down front, we'll pray together. If you're going through those obstacles and you're going through those challenges and you're going through decisions that are not going to be easy, if you're watching over television, this, I'm including you in this, because I want you to realize that Jesus will never leave us nor forsake us. You don't have to be able to explain it. You don't have to be able to understand it. But you do have to be able to keep your faith in who Jesus is. You know, Father, as we come before you tonight, we're grateful because Jesus is the same yesterday, today, and forever. You don't change. Your word, Father, does not change. Your plans for us do not change. The plans for good and not evil, as Jeremiah wrote about. Jeremiah 29. Father, I ask tonight, you see each one of these that are standing here. You see each one that are watching by television, listening by radio. I pray tonight, Holy Spirit, that you will begin to move where they are. Bring that comfort, bring that strength, bring that guidance for them. For as many as are led by the Spirit of God, they are the children of God. I pray that you will bring supernatural wisdom. Grant unto them, Father, a spirit of wisdom and revelation in the knowledge and the acknowledgement of you, the eyes of their understanding, being enlightened, that they will know what is the hope of your calling, what is the riches of the glory of your inheritance in the saints, and what is the exceeding greatness of your power towards us that believe, according to the working of your mighty power, which you demonstrated in Christ when you raised him from the dead and set him at your own right hand in heavenly places. Father, we thank you tonight. We're grateful. And Father, I thank you that you promised you would never put on us more than we're able to handle. But with whatever may come, you promised that you would be with us to guide, to lead, and to direct our footsteps. And you know, in Hebrews, it tells us to offer God the sacrifice of praise. That is the fruit of our lips. So Father, we want to take the moment right now just to thank you for who you are. We thank you that our names are written in the book of life. We are washed in the blood of the Lamb. We are sons and daughters of the Most High God, heirs of the Father and joint heirs with Christ Jesus, because of the price Jesus has paid for us. And we thank you tonight in Jesus' wonderful name. Amen. Now, you know, Hebrews tells us that we offer God the sacrifice of praise, the fruit of our lips. You know, the hardest thing to do when you're going through challenges is to worship. Have you ever noticed when you're going through a hard time and you want to worship, you try to raise your hands and your hands will not stay up? Have you ever noticed that? You try to keep your hands up and it's like you got a 50-pound weight in each one of them. Your hands just come down. You know what? Just prop them on the table, prop them on the bed, and just keep going. Amen. You show the devil you got more confidence, more trust in Jesus than you do him. Amen. Thank y'all. Thank you, Pastor.

Amen. Why don't you turn around, tell your neighbor you love him, be back with us on a Wednesday night discipleship service. You don't want to miss it. Turn around, love your neighbor. Jesus.

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2: 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It is If Not for Grace, that's Martha Borg. Hear My Heart, that's Grace Brumley's new recording. His Voice Makes the Difference, that's by Dad. And Live from Nashville, that's by Dad. 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

wait a minute. Years ago, a young lady in a Methodist church, her father was the pastor. The Lord baptized her with the Holy Spirit, and she changed. She began to praise God. Some of the people came to her dad, said, "Your daughter, Susan, is interrupting things. We feel like she's a little bit loud." So he went to her and said, "Honey, we don't do that." Now, don't misunderstand. She was not making a spectacle of herself. She was not doing anything wrong, but a whisper in a funeral home is loud. He said, "You're going to have to quieten down." She said, "Papa, I'll do my best." And she did. But finally, they just said, "Forget her. She's touched. She's not bright. She's..." Even the officials from the main Methodist headquarters came down and said, "You're going to have to do something about Susan." He said, "Well, I've done all I can do." About a year later, he came down to die. And the room was dark. All of the friends were there and relatives, but he finally told them, "Could everybody leave the room and bring Susan in?" She stood there beside his bed. He said, "Honey, I want you to pray for your daddy. I'm about to die and things are not right." She said, "Papa, that's what I've been trying to tell you. But Jesus Christ will touch your soul." And she prayed for him, and in a few moments' time, he was praising God and worshiping the Lord. Now, he said, "Honey, in just a little bit, I'm going to cross over. They'll think I'm dead, but I'm going to give you one last signal. And when I do, shout me through." Glory to God.

0: shout when my time comes to go. Glory to God. Woo! Praise God.
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0: welcome today to the Message of the Cross. This is Brother Loren Larson. I'm joined today by a panel of Bible scholars and Bible students, pastors and teachers that are going to help us address the issue of sin in the Christian. Many thoughts, many debated debates about whether or not we have a sin nature. I think the text today, by any uncertain means, by all certain means, I'm going to talk right in a minute. It's going to show us very simply that sin nature does exist in the life of the believer. And if that's true, then we need to understand how to work that. But we'll open that up to discussion. Our discussion today will be in 7, 18, 19, and 20. I want to try to finish that section today. So that's going to be our goal. That's what we're shooting for. If we don't, well, next time we come back to the teaching, we will be in the same place. But in any case, that's where we're headed. Let me remind you that tomorrow we will be opening up real early, 5 a.m., for Biblethon. And Biblethon will run all day long, and we're going to do our very best to put the Expositor Study Bible into the hands and hearts of third world pastors all around the country, all around the world. And so what we've got to do is have your help in doing so. I've always been impressed by the response of our viewers in regard to Biblethon. You've always done a fantastic job. You've caught the vision of taking the Word of God through the Expositor Study Bible around the world. So we'll be beginning that at 5 a.m. tomorrow morning, and hope that you will be with us. To the panel today, I want to welcome Jonathan Steele. Good to have you, sir.
1: It is great to be here, and I can't believe we're only 3 weeks away from two of the greatest conferences of the summer. 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I know Pastor Paris, Pastor Sean, they've also worked together to create an awesome lineup of workshops in the afternoon. 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And again, it is a life-changing experience. 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
0: All right. Very good. Good to have David Borg back in town.
2: Yes, sir. It's good to be back. Away for a period of time, almost a month, actually, and had some meetings scheduled up north in Illinois, Ohio, and Michigan, and had great meetings. But it's good to be back. I want to make mention that the end of July, the 26th of July, Sunday, 10 a.m., I'm going to be with Carrie Doucette at the Crossway Fellowship Church. That's at 395 VFW Drive. So that's in Crowley. Brother Carrie Doucette, great brother, great friend to the ministry. Lauren, I know you've been there many times.
0: Yep.
2: And he attended the Bible College, I believe,
0: he
2: or at least online.
0: Online, I think he's the only one that actually took every single one of our courses. We had about 40,
2: right.
0: He did all of them, 39 right. or 40 that he did.
2: Mm-hmm.
0: And of course, he's pastored there in that particular part of the country for a long time.
2: Right. I think he's from there originally, at least around that area.
0: Yeah, exactly. Yeah. So it was Crowley, Louisiana is the better off for that church being there and his influence.
2: Absolutely.
0: And a precious brother,
2: yes,
0: a good friend.
2: Yes, he is. I'm looking forward to being there. So join us July 26th.
0: Amen. Dr. David Watts, welcome back from the Hula country.
3: Yeah, hey, I'm still on Hawaii time, so it's, you know, I'm about 5 hours behind. But I want to invite everybody July the 12th, next weekend, I'll be at Happy Gospel Church in Bradenton, Florida, with Pastor Bill Bailey for the 10 a.m. service. We're looking forward to being there. Love that group of people. Love that part of the world. Then the next weekend, I'll be in West Virginia in Kaiser, West Virginia at the Fountain Gospel Chapel. The Saturday, July the 18th, they'll be doing a How to Study the Bible workshop from 10 a.m. until 4:30. And then that Sunday, the 19th, I'll be preaching for Pastor Mike Goldison. They're in 27 Liller Lane. They're in Kaiser, West Virginia, beautiful part of the world. So we look forward to being there, too.
0: All right. Sounds good. Are you taking your grass skirt with you?
3: I am. And my new ukulele. Yes, sir.
0: Yeah, we did a choir song while you were out. I was laughing, and Matthew actually played the ukulele, and I thought, well, man, I wish Doc would have been here to see this. Good to have Mike Musrall with us this morning.
4: Great to be here. I do not play a ukulele.
0: Yeah.
4: And I do not have a grass skirt.
0: Yeah.
4: This weekend, I'm going to be in Crosby, Texas at the Cross Worship Center, 19322 Dallas Road in Crosby, Texas. It's a 10:30 a.m. service with Pastor David Cavazos. And if you want to get in touch with him, it's 405-923-5576. And we have sent a lot of people during camp meeting, and that will come up to me and we'll talk. And I find out where they're from, and I'll give them a card and say, hey, get over there. And we've been able to send quite a few people there.
0: Amen. Very good. Excellent. My thanks to the Brooklyn Tabernacle and Jim Cimbala, his lovely family, wife Carol, Sue, and all the rest that are there. We had a great weekend in New York. It was my first time in Brooklyn or New York. But the highlight was the Brooklyn Tabernacle services, their choir. It's one thing to hear a gentleman when you're listening either CD or watching on YouTube or whatever, but when you're there and that choir breaks into harmonies out of their unison, it is just powerful, lifts the spirit, and we had a wonderful time. So my thanks go out to Jim Cimbala and the Brooklyn Tabernacle. One meeting that I'll have in July 18th and 19th, I'll be traveling to Gastonia, North Carolina, and be with Pastor Jeff Williams and the Spirit of Life Church. We're going to have a series of three services Saturday morning on the 18th. We'll start at 10 and finish up by 12. Saturday night, we'll return at 7 p.m. and then Sunday morning, 11 a.m. That'll be in Gastonia, North Carolina, July 18th and 19th, and looking forward to being part of that. All right, today we are looking at Romans chapter 7, and we have covered the first half of verse 18, but there were some things here that I wanted to finish up. And verses 19 and 20 are relatively repeats of things Paul has already said earlier in this section. If you would please put Romans 7:1 diagram on the screen for our viewers. I have broken down chapter 7 into the following increments. Verses 1 through 6 of chapter 7, Paul teaches us that the believer is dead to the law. And he uses the present tenses of verbs and pronouns in that section. In verses 7:7 through 7:13, Paul switches, and this is important, in the sense of the Greek language. He switches to primarily aorist tense, which is primarily simple past tense verbs and pronouns, indicating that the time described is a time in his past. We've covered this, but I'll simply say this. The text itself seems to indicate to me, as we covered it, that time in Paul's past was after his salvation experience. That's why we call it Paul's post-conversion run-in with the law. In this section, he shows very clearly that the law is not the problem, but the sin nature in the individual after salvation takes the law and abuses it, moves it to a place that it shouldn't be, as a place of prominence and self-dependence and independence from God. That sounds somewhat complicated, and it is, but the sin nature is the problem, not the law. We try to arrive somewhere that we can't arrive because of sin in us. And this is what Paul is teaching us in Romans 7. In Romans 7:14 through 20, the text that we're now in, Paul moves once again to present tense verbs and pronouns, and that is significant. Some argue that it really doesn't have that much significance, but I think it shows us something very important, that when he speaks to us in chapter 7, verses 14 through 20, everything is in the present tense, which indicates that as he sits at a desk, if he did, in Corinth, where he wrote the book of Romans, where he wrote the epistle, he was talking about his life in the present. So when we interpret, or when we travel hermeneutically through verses 14 through 20, we're not talking about a time in Paul's past. It's not something that used to be. It's something that is. And that verbiage oftentimes throws people into a state of disbelief because it's hard for them to see that Paul was human. But Paul opens up the window and lets us look right into his heart, into his soul, and he declares that his humanity, after he's been saved, filled with the Holy Spirit, operated as an apostle for nearly 30 years, and operated as a church planter. He knows the new covenant. Verses 14 through 25 have to be then interpreted as a present situation for Paul, not just a past. And that's important because it helps us as believers today to understand what we need to see about ourselves. What is the danger of approaching our Christianity in the wrong way, in the wrong measure? And even though we are new creations in Christ Jesus, and that's important to understand, we're not what we used to be. We have a new heart. We have a born-again soul and spirit. The indwelling presence of the Holy Spirit has come and moved into our very being, and at the moment of salvation has begun the process of changing us, conforming us into the image of Christ. So when we read verses 14 through 20, we find that Paul is talking about himself, not in the past. Certainly his past and his experiences of the past have lend credence to the things that he says here. They state clearly that he knows that he knows that he knows. I guess the big thing people like to say now, if you know, you know. And Paul definitely knew the problem with Christianity, not so much with Christianity, but the problems that involve those in Christendom, and that's the presence of sin in them. And it's no more clear described anywhere in Scripture that this is the case, but rather than in this paragraph. And these verses that we're going to look at today, I think, verify the fact that Paul saw himself as someone that still had to deal with the sin nature, even as a born-again, spirit-filled man, knowledgeable of the new covenant, with years of experience under his belt. He didn't look at himself and say, oh, the sin nature is not a problem. He looked at him and said, the fallen human nature in me is causing me all kinds of grief, and I need to know how to live free from it. Gentlemen, any other thoughts on those things?
3: No amount of religious activity or self-discipline or determination can change the sin nature.
0: That's correct.
3: I mean, no matter what you try to do. So when you approach the sin nature, or you approach even your flesh with that mindset, it's going to only lead to failure. There's no, in the next chapter, chapter 8, verse 3, Paul said that God came to condemn sin in the flesh. And so the cross is the only remedy for that sin nature that we have. The only thing that's going to keep it, all of the discipline, all of the things that we set out to do, that we try to do in our own flesh, it's just not going to work. It's not going to give us victory over that.
0: Right.
3: And it's a frustrating pattern that people live in because they keep saying, well, I'm checking off all these checklists and all these things, and I'm going to church, and I'm paying my tithe, and I'm praying this much a day and reading this much a day, but they have the wrong object of faith. It's in themselves. It's in their own self-confidence and their own works of what they're doing. And I know because I speak from experience, because that's where I was for many, many years, trying to serve God in my flesh, in my disciplines, in my, you know, if I do A, B, C, and D, then I'm going to be good, but living a frustrated Christian existence because I didn't understand how the sin nature works. I didn't understand the believer's relationship to the law and how that has change what that means in the new covenant.
0: Yeah. The problem, again, as we talk about disciplines, some people don't even like using that term.
3: Yeah, yeah.
0: I don't have a problem with the term disciplines. As a believer, you should be a disciplined believer. That means, in my mind, that you should have a regular prayer life, a daily prayer life. You should be a student of the Word. You should be associated with a good local church. You should be giving of your tithe and your talent, your time, to that church, to that ministry. All of those things are good, and they are truly simply you and I positioning ourselves to receive and give to the Lord. The danger of right activity, the danger of even studying morals and ethics, is that we have to recognize that no discipline, no standard, no routine can provide for us the supernatural strength to live for God. And that's where what is good sometimes becomes a deception to us, because we think if I do good, then I'll receive power to live the Christian experience. We are never going to tell you not to pray, not to read, not to give, not to be involved. That's not what we're saying. We're saying the same thing that Paul did relative to the law. We have to be careful, because when we put morals or ethics or standards or routines or disciplines before our eyes, we oftentimes, well, let me say it this way, we run the risk of changing the object of our faith from what Christ has done to what we do. And what we do should be a result of our faith in what Christ has done. So you have to be careful. It's a fine line. But if you say, or you hear us say, if you think you interpret what we're saying as we don't pray, we don't read, we don't do the things that Christians are told in the Word of God to do, we don't live the way that we're told to live, then you're not hearing what we're saying. We have to put out the warning, just like Paul did. The law is righteous and holy and good, but it also gives the sin nature an opportunity to try to change the purpose of that which is good. And when that happens, then we can find ourselves in trouble.
2: I've been sort of thinking about and sort of wrestling with, because we've been talking about it, the whole thing of disciplines, Christian disciplines. And did Paul teach Christian disciplines?
0: Well, it depends on how you would define it.

0: it. I don't think he gave a list.
1: Right.
0: But, you know, when I think about the Word of God instructing me, mm-hmm. I go to the Apostle Paul, and he said, study to show yourself approved sure. unto God, a workman that needeth not to be ashamed. So he told us we should study mm-hmm. the Word of God.
1: Right.
0: Paul was the man that said, pray without ceasing.
1: Right.
0: So he teaches us to
1: sure.
0: pray.
1: Yeah.
0: If he wrote Hebrews, he's the man that said, don't forsake the assembling of
1: right.
0: yourselves
1: right.
0: together. Paul wrote extensively in 2 Corinthians 8 and 9 on giving.
1: Yeah.
0: So these are all activities that Paul has stated right. in his writings that Christians should perform or that we have the right to
1: do. I'm not trying to be opposite. I'm really trying to grasp it in my mind. I almost feel like all of those things are maybe more of a fruit of our discipline of faith.
0: I would agree with that statement totally,
1: okay.
0: because again, we don't put the cart before the horse.
1: Right.
0: If we want to have the power source, and we're going to talk about that today in verse 18, we might have a desire, but we also need a power source.
1: Mm-hmm.
0: So in order for us to successfully, with the right heart and the right attitude,
1: mm-hmm. do the things
0: perform these
1: to
0: things
1: do.
0: That Paul spoke of,
1: right.
0: which some say are disciplines, then we need to see them as the result of a right relationship.
1: Right.
0: And that's what you said,
1: right.
0: the fruit of our faith.
2: You said it right. We do put the cart before the horse. That's where we get in trouble.
0: Yeah.
2: Because we try to do these things to merit the favor of God
1: right.
2: instead of out of an outflow of our relationship with God.
0: Yeah.
2: So let me ask you a question. If I make the statement, Jesus did not come to reform the flesh, but he came to judge, condemn, destroy, crucify.
1: Crucify, right.
0: Yeah.
2: Well,
0: I'll tell you what we'll do before we're going to deal with that.
2: Okay.
0: Let's read verse 18, at least 18, the first part of it, the first two clauses at least. But let's go ahead and read verse 18 in totality.
3: Okay. For I know that in me, that is in my flesh, dwells no good thing.
0: Speak of man's own ability, or rather the lack thereof, in comparison to the Holy Spirit, at least when it comes to spiritual things.
3: For to will is present with me.
0: Paul is speaking here of his willpower. Regrettably, most modern Christians are trying to live for God by means of willpower, thinking falsely that since they have come to Christ, they are now free to say no to sin. That is the wrong way to look at the situation. The believer cannot live for God in the strength of willpower. While the will is definitely important, it alone is not enough. The believer must exercise faith in Christ and the cross and do so constantly. Then he will have the ability and strength to say yes to Christ, which automatically says no to the things of the world.
3: But how to perform that which is good, I find not.
0: Outside of the cross, it is impossible to find a way to do good. Dr. Watts, you've asked a question regarding the term flesh. And again, I will say the very thing that Douglas Moo said about the term flesh in his dissertation on Romans. I watched a video of him teaching. It was a synopsis of Romans, and he said this about the word flesh. It's tricky. I thought that was a pretty good scholarly
2: it's
0: effort. It's tricky. Yeah. The word flesh is in the Greek sarx, or some form of that base word. It is utilized, according to James Dunn, in a spectrum, in a variety of uses. In the majority of the uses of the term flesh, it is used by the Apostle Paul in a negative light. These are my percentages, but perhaps 90-95% of the times that Paul uses the word flesh, and he uses it 91 times in his writings, it is a negative. But it also could indicate simply the physical body that God created and everything in it. In another case, and this is the spectrum of the term flesh, in another case, it is utilized to talk about someone's relative or their progenitor or where they came

0: came from. But the majority of times it is in the negative. The great discussion and debate, which will not be resolved here today, but I'll mention it, is between the term hamartia, which is sin, or where we came to understand the sin nature, and the term flesh. The views that I've seen propagated are this, that the sin nature and the flesh are two distinct different things. I've always personally felt that because of the fact that vocabulary in the Bible is important. The Holy Spirit specified a specific word, and that word should be carefully studied and looked at in its context. Hamartia is the sin nature, and in Romans 6 specifically, we find it used to speak of and define the sin nature. Well, what's the combination or what's the difference between the sin nature and the flesh? In looking it over, one thought, and I am a component or a proponent of this thought, the sin nature is in definition the power source of sin. It is the strength of sin in the believer. The flesh is that which the sin nature uses to exhibit its power. In other words, the flesh in and of itself is impacted by the sin nature. So the power of the sin nature is then evidenced in the flesh. It's the fruit of the flesh or the works of the flesh. And the sin nature would be the source. The flesh would be the means by which sin is exhibited. Others believe that at salvation, the sin nature is combined with the flesh and they're one and the same, that one word speaks of another. The issues there, again, I don't think we'll resolve it today. Oftentimes in translations that are newer, the term hamartia is not there, but the term sarx, which defines flesh, is translated as sin nature. And I do think that that is a problem, but that's my personal opinion. I don't think that we should do that. We should stick with the word flesh. So when we come to the term flesh, for I know that in me, that is in my flesh, dwells no good thing. Obviously here, Dr. Watts, flesh is not a positive thing.
1: Yeah.
0: Neither is it a neutral thing. Mm-hmm. We find that the sin nature is either resident within flesh, as some say, or is influencing flesh. I don't know that we need to argue about that because it's actually the power of sin exhibiting itself through me, and that exists in me. Remember, right. We're talking present tense here.
1: Yeah.
0: Paul is
1: right.
0: Talking present tense.
1: Yeah.
0: So he's not saying I used to have a problem in my flesh, and it used to be that in my flesh dwells no good thing. He looks at himself right then as a man that understands the new covenant and says, for I know that in me, that is in my flesh, in my being, in me, there dwells no good thing. So it's obvious that sin or the impact of the sin nature is exhibiting itself, living, impacting Paul in his flesh at the time of the writing.
1: So flesh, if flesh is neutral, but it's being driven by the sin nature, then it's still corrupt.
0: You're dealing with another term, though, that you've missed, and that's soma.
1: Soma
0: is the body. I think that it's right to say body is neutral, but it's impacted by sin nature and flesh.
1: Yeah.
0: It's the body is, it doesn't drive itself. It's got spiritual influences. Even that is debatable, but I think that's how it works. So I would not say that in this sense of the word that Paul used, that flesh was neutral.
1: Yeah,
0: flesh is in us as a born-again believer in this present age is never neutral. It's always a problem.
2: When we look at the phrase no good thing, the Greek word there is agathos, and it's good, profitable. And he says there's nothing profitable in the flesh.
0: Yeah.
2: There's nothing I could obtain from it that's going to help me in my spiritual walk.
3: He's not in the flesh. It's the frailty and the weakness of man that cannot at all in any regard please God.
0: Right.
3: Never can. So it's,
2: And Paul's speaking from an experience.

0: because we see that the word for I know, which we talked about this earlier, is a perfect tense, which means a past action that came to his knowledge, that he understood it. The fact that I know, and there's no way that I'm going to ever forget the fact that in me there's no good thing.
1: Right, nothing, no good nothing in the profitable sense cannot please God.
0: That's it.
2: Right. Yeah. If I could, though, maybe play a little devil's advocate.
3: Please, because
2: I could hear this question coming to mind. Paul's writing in Romans 7, in my flesh dwells no good thing. But then you jump to another area of Paul's writings, Galatians chapter 2, verse 20. I am crucified with Christ, nevertheless I live, yet not I, but Christ lives in me. And the life which I now live in the flesh, I live by the faith of the Son of God who loved me and gave himself for me. So it sounds like, and that's sarx, right?
3: That
2: word flesh. So it sounds like one side, oh, there's nothing good in the flesh. And then the other side, wait a second, the flesh can be positive. So how would you answer that?
3: That again, the answer is in the spectrum. James Dunn, anyway, great scholar, gave the example that the word sarx has a spectrum of usage. It moves from this end to this. On that would be one of the examples that I would say that flesh just indicates the physical being that we exist in. It's not really a negative sense. So another side of that, even though it's not Pauline, would be that, and you would know that this would be neutral, that the Word became
2: flesh
3: and dwelt among us. Right. It's just the physical body that we exist in. I don't think Paul is pointing out there a negative usage. Another thought might be from 2 Corinthians 10, where you see he says, though I live in the flesh, I don't walk after the flesh. So I think we see two different uses of the term sarx there. The lesser use at first, indicating I'm living in this physical body, and the negative term, I don't walk after the flesh, the influences of the flesh, the negativity that's found in flesh. So I think you actually see at times both uses of the word. That's my
1: Paul is saying thought. That I'm not depending upon the strength of my flesh.
3: Yeah.
1: Because, again, it cannot please God.
3: Yeah. Brother Swigert would define flesh as our strength, our faith in our habits, our education, all of those things that pertain to mankind. I'd like to say it this way. When flesh is used in a negative sense, it's simply man without God.
1: Yeah. Yeah.
3: Man without God.
1: Yeah.
3: Trying to do... Right. Carter Conlon said it, trying to be godly without God.
4: And so that flesh can never become more holy without
1: it has to be crucified.
4: It has to be crucified, the flesh, even if it's in a neutral state and not a negative state. If it was just neutral, it can't be made holy by your own effort.
1: God is not in the business of making our flesh better.
3: Yeah.
1: He's in the business of our flesh being crucified and allowing the life of Christ.
4: That's what I was wondering earlier. Jesus didn't come to reform the flesh, but he came to crucify the flesh.
3: Yeah, and again, once again, the spectrum. Remember, there's a spectrum of usage. Yeah. Most of the time in the usage of flesh, we're seeing things negative. Here, it's negative. It's that which is influenced by the sin nature and exhibited in. And flesh is not something that can be changed. We are going to live in corruption until the rapture. And then that's when that will be taken care of.
0: So the disciplines are not made to strengthen the flesh.
1: Right.
4: Oh, Lord.
0: Disciplines are made to make us trust in him. Yeah. Or is it, somebody brought up the fact that the word privilege instead of discipline is the word privilege. Yeah. These privileges are not meant to bolster up or build up the flesh, but to make us realize that there's no good thing in the flesh.
1: It causes us to depend upon the new covenant and what Christ did on the cross. That's the
4: purpose. As a child of God and a minister of the gospel, and someone says, you are awesome, you're wonderful, I just love you, I think you're great, and you're just like, no, nothing good is in me, it's all the Lord. It's all him. Anything good that you see in me is Jesus, instead of saying, oh, yeah, yeah, I'm great. You know, everybody loves me. Because too often we whenever people want to say, oh, man, that's a good man. That's a good guy. Oh, I love it. You know, I love you or whatever. But there's nothing. Paul is saved here. And he says, in me, there's nothing good.
3: Yeah. Right. I think the safest way when someone compliments you is just to say thank you and leave it at that.
1: Right, right.
3: If you've got to explain, it's really not you.
1: Really not me.
3: Oh, it's not me. It's not me.
1: It just sounds like false humility.
4: You know? If you knew, knew what how it was, you wouldn't
3: Methinks you
4: that.
3: Protest too much, you the know, line says.
1: You know, I know
3: we have to be careful.
1: I know we need to break, but just in our conversation, I was just thinking about how many pastors and how many churches base their gospel on the Reformation of the flesh, what we've been talking about, the rehabilitation, making the flesh better.
3: Yeah, and it's an impossibility.
1: It is, but how many churches are in that mode?
3: And by that, we're talking about externals, appearances, but not necessarily the heart.
1: Making the flesh better.
3: Yeah.
4: Through religious activity.
3: Right. Yeah. And it cannot be done. And Paul defines this, and when we come back from break, I want to deal with it. Moving, and again, we won't solve the arguments about the meanings of the term. There's too many there. But one of the things that we should see, Paul says, for to will is present with me. That means that, once again, evidence of his born-again experience. Mm. At the moment of salvation, the Christian receives a new heart. And that heart brings in new desires. And those desires are a desire to live for God. The idea of the will here is Paul saying, I have the desire to live for God. But then he also says, how to perform that which is good, I find not. So we find that a born-again believer, filled with the Spirit, knowledgeable of the new covenant, could find himself living in this status, having a desire to live for God, but not finding the power to carry out what they desire to do. We want to talk about that when we come back.
5: 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Raising the dead, calming the storm, healing the sick. Miracles performed by Jesus Christ were marveled at by multitudes. Unfortunately, most in the masses followed Jesus for what he could do rather than who he was. But aside from seeing the power of God in action, which must have been wonderful to witness, what was the purpose of Christ's miracles? In this compelling book, The Miracles of the Lord Jesus Christ, evangelist Jimmy Swaggart covers many miracles from the life of Jesus. The cleansing of the leper, the calming of the storm, the healing of the woman with the issue of blood, and many, many more. As you read through the pages of evangelist Jimmy Swaggart's book, The Miracles of the Lord Jesus Christ, Brother Swaggart presents the evidence left behind by each miraculous event, faith in the Lord Jesus Christ. To get the book, The Miracles of the Lord Jesus Christ, or any other Jimmy Swaggart Ministries product, call 1-800-288-8350, or you can go online to jsm.org.
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0: All right, we are back. Paul says that in his flesh, and I think we've discussed that at least to enough to where we can have the thoughts about it that are accurate. He sees himself as not having, is not to have any faith in himself. I'll say it that way. But then he comes up with another problem. He says, for the desire is present with me. And again, I will say this, gentlemen, a born-again man, born-again woman, boy or girl, wants to live for God.
1: Absolutely.
0: That's a key desire. It's part of the new creation man. Am I right?
2: Right. Yes, absolutely.
0: So we would all agree with that.
3: And so I don't want to belabor the point, but the struggle that a person may have because they want to live for God, but they're falling short and they feel convicted that before they understand how to live for God, that struggle in itself is a positive thing in a way, because they wouldn't care if they weren't regenerated.

0: the spirit against the flesh. Then he says this, that you would not do what you would.
1: What you
0: what you desire. Right. Right. Again, showing us. Now, here's the problem. That tells us that the Christian can have a desire for God and yet lack the power to live the Christian life. Now, I want to say that again. Yeah. This teaches us that because of sin in us, the born-again man might have the desire to live for God, but he needs to understand how to receive power to match up with what he desires. Right. Am I saying that accurately?
2: Absolutely. What you're talking about is grace. Talking about grace right there.
0: Yeah. What we're talking about, and if we take Paul's teaching, a majority of the times that he uses the word grace, it indicates the working of the Holy Spirit.
2: Oh, yeah.
0: So now we come to another term that people argue about, and I'm glad that you're all here. The divine nature. There's only one passage in the Bible that tells us that we have a divine nature. Is it 1 Peter chapter 1, verse 4? Yes. That we have become partakers of a divine nature.
2: Right.
0: That nature is the nature or characteristic of God that's in us. We become a characteristic, that's not how I want to say it. The characteristics that are in God now start to be exhibited in us. That's where the desire to live for God comes from.
2: Right.
0: Is this new divine nature that lives in us. So one of the problems that I'm seeing, and you gentlemen help me add into this, I'm seeing over and over again, Philippians 2:13, for it is God that works in us, both to will, that's the desire, and the power to do his will.
2: Right.
0: So it's God that has to furnish us with the desire and the power. Here, Paul says, I have a new nature, but I'm not finding the power. Yeah. So the divine nature can be installed and is installed at salvation, but that's not guaranteed that the power source is active continuously. Where the will would be impacted continuously, the power source. And the power source for the believer is the Holy Spirit, as David rightly said. It's the grace of God. So now when people say, well, I have a divine nature, I'm guaranteed the will and the power to live for God, we need to correct that thought.
2: Right, for sure. Yeah.
0: Because just having a divine nature doesn't indicate that you'll have the power. The evidence is here.
1: And if these people who say that would be honest with themselves, they'll find themselves exactly in Romans 7:17 and 18. They'll be right there. Paul is talking about a frustration, and that's what you're talking about.
3: How to perform that which is good, I find not.
0: Right. So again, the born-again Christian, spirit-filled or otherwise, has the desire to live for God, but I'm just trying to say it's not a given that having a divine nature will also provide you automatically with the power. And here's where we make the distinction. A nature is a characteristic. The power source comes from a person, not a characteristic.
2: Yeah. Right.
0: It comes from the person of the Holy Spirit.
2: Yes.
0: And the Holy Spirit is the power source of the divine nature.
2: Right.
0: And you see, that's a little, and so I see a lot of scholarship. Well, you have the divine nature, so now both the power and the desire will be there because you have the divine nature.
2: Automatically, right?
3: That's basically what Kenneth Wiest taught.
0: Well, a lot of folk will, and it's not just a Wiest, but, and I don't remember if he's the one that I'm thinking of, but I think you're right in that.
3: Yeah,
2: we could say it's there, it's available, it is there.
4: Correct.
2: But it's only to the degree that we submit and surrender to the cross, to the finished work of Calvary, to the new covenant, only to that degree will the Holy Spirit and the grace of God be working in life in a profound and powerful way.
3: That's where the dots are connected, and that's where so many people miss what sanctification is. If you look at the major definitions of sanctification for different denominations, they're going to sound right in what we desire and what we want, but there's no connecting of how that happens in the person's life. That's the dot that is connected. Brother Swaggart knows outside of the

0: across, it's impossible to find a way to do good.
1: Okay, let's slow down there for a minute then. What does Brother Swigert mean? Let's make it simple. Let's connect the dots. When he says without the cross, then,
2: right.
1: What is he actually saying in reference to our conversation this morning?
2: Faith. Faith and believing. And as I said, faith and believing implies surrender and submission. That's the important thing that a lot of Christians don't understand. And if we don't submit and we don't surrender to this truth and this reality, we're not going to have that power source operating within our life.
1: Right.
2: Just acquiescing to something, that just saying, well, I believe that Jesus died on the cross of Calvary, that doesn't mean that you're believing, really, or that you have submitted and surrendered to it.
1: Good.
2: That word belief, it has a real deep meaning of surrender.
1: Okay. So I don't think that a born-again believer ever loses. I mean, it's possible. Mm-hmm. But I don't think the basic attitude of the believer is, I want to serve God.
2: Of course, it should be. Yeah, if you're truly born again.
1: I mean, that's if you're born again, that's going to be there.
2: Right.
1: But that's not guaranteeing me that the power source to carry out my will, my desire will be there. That's contingent upon my faith.
2: Yes.
1: And that's, I meant to say this earlier. The disciplines, as we talked about earlier, are all defined to refine and strengthen your faith. Because if your faith is
2: right, point us to Christ in the new covenant.
1: Then what you've done is placed your faith.
2: That's why we read our Bible. That's why we pray, because I want to have my faith in the new covenant.
1: And that's what all those things should provide for us.
2: Exactly.
1: A means by which we can arrive there.
2: Right.
1: And instead, we take those wonderful truths, those wonderful opportunities, and we make it the means to an end.
2: Yeah,
1: instead of the result of strengthening our faith in Christ and the cross.
2: Right.
1: So you can have the divine nature. Remember this, that the person who drives and empowers the divine nature is the Holy Spirit. He is not a characteristic. He is a person. And if he is offended, if he is frustrated, then he will not do for us what it is that the new creation desires.
2: What offends and frustrates him?
1: Well, go back to Galatians 2, 20, 21. Isn't that what you said already?
3: It is.
1: The life that I now live, Paul, that I live in this physical frame, in this body, the life that I now live in the flesh, how do I live it? I live by the faith of the Son of God, who loved me and gave himself for me. So now my faith is in Jesus, and it's in what he's done for me. But look at Galatians 2 and 21. Paul says, I do not frustrate the grace of God. And by that, he is indicating the work of the Holy Spirit active upon the newly created divine nature in man. The Holy Spirit has to empower the divine nature in order for us to succeed and not fail in what it is we desire to do.
2: So what frustrates, grieves, and quenches the Holy Spirit is when we don't have our faith in the finished work of Calvary. It's that simple.
1: It's that simple.
4: And that's one term that you use frequently that I like, is when we are anchored in the cross and our faith is correct, then we can experience the benefits of the new covenant, benefits of the Holy Spirit's work in our life in this sanctification process that we're in. You know, I like the term anchored in the cross. I like the term you've used a lot, abiding.
1: Yeah.
4: That's a good scriptural word, to abide in him. And then those benefits of the new covenant that begin to play out in our life. I mean, it's just that's the key. That's how we, that true, not just saying it, but really abiding and really living it and really understanding it. That's what the disconnect has been in a lot of believers.
3: Right. And, you know, here's the struggle for a believer, right? What we're saying in Romans chapter 7, when I get saved, I receive, number one, the divine nature. I receive that. Number two, I receive the Holy Spirit. We believe that at salvation, anyone born again receives the Holy Spirit, which is the

0: power source to live right according to the divine nature. The problem is I have two power sources that I can choose from. And that's really the way that I see the struggle is I do have the divine nature, but I still have the sin nature. Mm-hmm. Years ago, I bought a car. It was a crossover, a big crossover. And as I'm driving down the road, I, you know, get home, turn it off, go to start it the next day, it won't start. I mean, new car, won't start. Jump it off, I drive to work. When I get out of work, I walk out to my car, and it won't start. I take it to the shop, I tell them what's wrong, what's going on. They look and they said, here's the problem, is your power source. Their words. Mm. They pointed to the battery. They said, this is a battery that belongs in a golf cart.
1: Wrong power source.
0: That is why your car is not starting. My alternator would keep the battery running once it started, but the second I turned off the engine and pulled the key, there was no way
2: your golf cart
0: for that battery to actually run an SUV. It would not run it properly. That's where Christians are, right? They have a new battery. They have the right power That's source good. To live by. That's and they good. Even have the Holy Spirit right. that will change the battery out for you and give you the ability to operate the properly. Word. But the problem is we have a golf cart battery that we say, right. my will is present with me, right? Yeah. I want to do it. But the problem is I'm putting in the wrong battery. I'm using right. and utilizing the wrong power source. Yeah. And it's all by faith. Right. Yeah. That's what it is. It's all by flesh, surrender. Right.
1: The flesh lusts against the spirit, and the spirit against... That's your two power sources.
2: We talked about Galatians. You said, I do not frustrate. And I love Mounts. Mounts does a great job
3: yes, he does.
2: Looking at original Greek. And athateo is the Greek word there for frustrate. And it means to displace, to set aside, to mm-hmm. abrogate. Mm-hmm. So I don't set aside the Holy Spirit. I don't set aside the grace of God. Right. I don't abrogate it. I don't put the flesh above it. I don't mm-hmm. put my own mind above it, the thoughts of other people,
1: right.
2: the humanistic psychology, or anything else. I do not put that mm-hmm. above God's yeah. God's source
3: that
2: of power.
3: That same word, by definition, can't we include the term cut off?
2: Yeah, yeah reject and condemn is another word yeah. of that. And as you said earlier, and it's so true with Greek, there's always a almost a plethora of definitions.
3: Spectrum,
2: there's a,
3: yeah.
2: and then, you've got to look at it and find
1: Paul
2: it in the context.
1: And then Paul says, this is what cuts it off. If yeah. righteousness come yeah. by the law,
3: yeah.
1: then
3: there
1: Christ
3: is
1: dead in vain.
3: So my choice is, here I am, a born-again believer, Spirit-filled, I believe in the new covenant. I have all the equipment within me. You do.
1: Right.
3: You have it all. You have everything. But you have to know how to utilize what you have. You have a new nature, which gives you new desires, and you have the power source living in you, who is the person of the Holy Spirit. Again, not a characteristic of God, but God Himself.
2: Right.
3: Living in you, not just liking what God likes. That's a characteristic. That's a nature. But the person of God, the right. third person of the triune Godhead. And He is there to not only empower the divine nature, this new design that has been given to you at salvation. David Watts said it a moment ago. We need to understand that the Holy Spirit is the overseer of all new covenant benefits.
2: Right.
3: So if I want everything promised to us in the new covenant is cut by Jesus at Calvary, and the Holy Spirit is there as the overseer of those benefits to distribute to us
1: right.
3: the benefits as long as our faith is in Christ and the cross.
1: We need to learn how to tap in to those
3: right.
1: benefits.
3: Right.
1: And most
3: right.
1: Christians don't. And that's through faith in the new covenant.
3: When I was going through my battle with cancer, and I still have some side effects, but I'm not fighting the threat of cancer in my life at this point. You know, I've always believed that God was our healer. Mm-hmm. But I realized that my faith had to be in mm-hmm. the benefit
1: yeah.
3: of healing that was granted to us by Calvary. And then I had to bring myself up to this thought. Jesus said it, if you can believe, all things are possible.

0: Then I realized my faith for healing was down here. Mm. And if I was going to have that benefit, I needed God's help to bring my faith to a higher level, because you can't even do that yourself. Right. And so the help of the Holy Spirit is what we need to experience all the benefits of Calvary. Yes. In order for you to experience His righteousness, you need the Holy Spirit to really show you what justification means, what freedom from the penalty of the broken law, I'll say it that way, means. You have to see what it means when the Lord is my shepherd. Mm-hmm. Jehovah Shammah, the Lord is here. Jehovah Nissi, God will fight for me.
1: Right.
0: All of these things are benefits that we come into as a result of the born-again experience. But if our faith isn't in Jesus and what He's done, then we will short-circuit the power source that brings those benefits to us.
1: We have to have the eyes of our understanding enlightened.
0: Yeah.
1: What Paul prayed for the believers in Ephesus.
0: Yeah.
1: Revelation.
0: Yeah, it is. Internal work of God. I had to laugh. I was listening and I didn't want to interrupt. But I bought a car in Nashville once for $200 that when I took it back.
2: Was it worth it?
0: No. Yeah. I mean, it ran for a couple of years before it gave up the ghost, so to speak. But when I took it back to my apartment, I couldn't turn it off. I'm turning the key.
1: Too much
0: and
1: power.
0: And I thought,
2: too much.
0: And so I lift up the hood, take off the neutral and off the battery and it stops, put it back on and start it again. I thought, well, something's crazy. Yeah, I bought a car, I couldn't stop. I took it back to the dealer. I mean, when you buy a $200 car from a dealer, what do you expect? Well, I do expect it to turn on and off. Ladies and gentlemen, what you have in Christ is a whole lot greater than a $200 car.
1: Amen.
0: But when things are present, but they don't work as they ought to, that's what we're trying to describe today.
1: Right.
0: That in our flesh, in our own being, we don't have any strength to transform ourselves. And those of you that are struggling with sin, I want to let you know, if you're a born-again believer, you have the answer already inside of you. You don't need to run to some location to get it. You got it when you came into relationship with Christ.
1: Right.
0: But you have to know what you have. And you have to know how it works. You already have a desire to live for God. You got up in the morning and you said, I'm not going to fail God today. And you were determined. That was your will. That was your design. That was your desire. That's a new covenant desire given by the new nature in you, by the new heart that's in you. But just having a desire does not guarantee that you have the power. The power that drives the divine nature is the power of the Holy Spirit. And nature is a characteristic. The Holy Spirit is a person. And as we said, He can be offended. And if we try to live for God in our own strength, we offend the person of the Holy Spirit and we frustrate, cut ourselves off from, eliminate the power source that we need that would feed the desire. So Paul saw that. It's more common in Christendom, gentlemen, than I wish that it was so. But the problem that most of the time exists is not that you don't have the equipment. It's that you're not utilizing what you have. And David said it, your eyes need to be open to the truth that when you keep your faith in Christ, You submit to God. You can't resist the devil till you submit to God.
1: Right.
0: James said it. Submit to God. Trust in who He is and what He's done. You can do that. And it's a simple choice relative to the object of your faith. Lord, my faith is in Christ. Now show me how to keep it there consistently. Show me what that means. Make it real to my heart. Not just I believe the message of the cross, but a reality in my spirit and soul. And the divine nature will be empowered by the divine presence. We love you, and join us next time on The Message of the Cross.
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0: The Declaration of Independence is often thought of as the document that officially started the American Revolution. But in all reality, the Declaration penned by America's founding fathers was not the cause, but the effect of the American Revolution. Now, when I speak of the American Revolution, I do not refer to the war fought by the colonists with muskets and cannons proclaiming their independence. The revolution I speak of happened far before Thomas Jefferson ever put pen to paper. The real American Revolution took place in the hearts and minds of the colonists as they began to understand that certain rights given by God were universal and applied to all men. That these sacred and undeniable rights came from a higher power which superseded king and country alike, and that the right to life and the liberty to live it in pursuit of happiness was ingrained to every living person by the Creator of heaven and earth. This revolutionary idea of a nation based on the natural rights of all citizens was unheard of until people around the world began to read the document ratified by the Second Continental Congress on July the 4th, 1776. But long before the founders unanimously voted and signed the Declaration in Philadelphia, and long before General George Washington addressed the Continental Army, reciting to his men the document that would change the world, the seeds of liberty had been sown by generations, by despotic monarchs and oppressive religious dictators, kings, princes and potentates were all that the entire Western world knew of governmental authority. Emperors, Caesars, sultans, and czars, no matter what handle is given, they were the accepted rulers of a nation's subjects, supposedly divinely appointed by God to act as Lord of the law. To question or disobey their rulings and directives was not only met with harsh punishment, but in the eyes of the church, it was heresy and sacrilege. This was not restricted to Catholicism, evangelicals, or even Christians. China had the supreme divine emperor, whom you were to call Shanzai, or son of heaven, when speaking to him. The long-forgotten Persians named Cyrus the Great as the king of kings, but in museums, we call them pharaohs. But the reign of kingdomism was about to be shaken to the core, as the spoiled king of England tried to batter the fledgling colony in America into submission. For the first time, the American colonies would turn and fight. They resisted their king, their country, and the whole world.
1: Following the Seven Years' War between Great Britain and France, which Britain won at great cost, there were two primary objectives of King George and the Parliament regarding the American colonies. Recoup the costs of the war through taxation and guard, govern, and police the colonies with garrisons of British troops. King George passed a series of taxes, known as acts, upon the colonies. These taxes, such as the Stamp and Sugar Acts, were protested in the colonies due to lack of any official channel to contest the taxes. In spite of calls for equal representation in Parliament to protest or even have a voice in crafting these confiscatory policies, there was little to no response from King George. Protest, organized and otherwise, became the norm as more colonists began to feel distanced from the British Empire. Taxation without representation became the mantra of many, who were now beginning to think of themselves as Virginians or Americans before English subjects. There were still a great many loyalists who backed the crown, but their numbers dwindled as the taxes grew more oppressive and the tactics used to maintain order grew more violent. As the need for more armed troops increased to maintain order in the colonies, so did the tensions between the British soldiers and colonists. Adding to the animosity was the forced housing of a portion of British soldiers in private homes and taxes to house and feed the others. The resentment of the colonists towards these new acts left the soldiers with quick tempers and hair triggers. The colonies were a powder keg ready to explode.
2: So 1765, Parliament passes a Stamp Act, the very first internal taxation of the colonists. And the colonists say, absolutely not. You have no right to do this. And so eventually, Parliament says, okay, fine. I guess this isn't working out. So we'll remove all of these tariffs, except just to make a point, we'll leave the tariff on tea. And by the way, at this point, they issue the Declaratory Act. Parliament says we have a right to do whatever we want without limitation, which to the colonists was a definition of tyranny.
1: The Boston Massacre supplied the fuel to the fire when British troops opened fire on a group of civilian protesters, killing five. Among those killed was the black freeman Crispus Attucks, who is said to be the first casualty in the American Revolution. Attucks and four others died from the redcoat muskets, and as news spread throughout the colonies, outrage soon followed. But as the Sons of Liberty and their leaders, Samuel Adams and Paul Revere, called for action, English Governor Thomas Hutchinson promised official inquiry into the incident if the riotous crowd would disperse. Eight soldiers and four civilians were indicted with murder. News spread through the colonies of the trial, but along with the pamphlets outlining the trial's proceedings, a painting by Paul Revere was included. The depiction showed a hard line of lobster backs, a term coined by the redcoats of the British soldiers, firing in unison into an unarmed crowd of colonists. But things were not as it was depicted in the painting. The crowd that assembled around the British soldiers threw rocks and brandished billy clubs as they taunted the soldiers. "Fire! Fire, you fools!" A thrown object struck a young soldier, knocking him to the ground as he lost grip of his musket. Upon picking it up, he is thought to have shouted, "Curse you! Fire!" as he fired the first shot of the Revolutionary War. As the confused soldiers began to sporadically fire without orders, British Captain Preston screamed for ceasefire. As the smoke cleared, 11 Americans lay wounded or dead. The Boston Massacre was a tragedy, and soon the 12 Brits were on trial for murder. But who would defend these men? Captain Preston sent a request to John Adams, a known patriot and cousin to Samuel Adams, pleading with him to take the case. Going against public sentiment, Adams took the case in order to ensure a fair and balanced trial, but he was risking his career and his family's civil support by defending the English soldiers. Nevertheless, Adams' tenacity slowly pieced together the puzzle of what happened the night of March 5th, 1770. The aggressive riot tactics of the crowd were brought to light. The taunting threats and thrown debris were accounted for. Look beyond the fact that these men are British. If these soldiers were endangered by this mob, this motley rabble of saucy boys and jack tars, if they were provoked and not endangered, they were at most guilty of manslaughter. John Adams, November 27, 1770. After nearly 3 hours of deliberation, six of the eight soldiers were acquitted and the other two were charged with manslaughter. Though this verdict showed the allegiance that future President John Adams had toward respecting the law, the damage had been done and the American mindset changed forever. In Boston Harbor, just a few years later, the resentment and frustration of yet another new tax, the Tea Act, boiled over in Massachusetts in 1773. A group of activists known as the Sons of Liberty devised a plan to protest the Tea Act while also destroying an entire

0: entire shipment of imported tea. The demonstrators donned the disguises of Native Americans, hijacked all of the incoming cargo ships from the East India Trading Company, and proceeded to throw all of the containers of tea overboard into Boston Harbor. The dramatic nature of the protest ensured that it reached as many eyes and ears as possible, thus galvanizing the resistance movement and provoking a response from England. George and the Parliament again responded with escalation, passing the Coercive Acts of 1774, which essentially turned Massachusetts into a de facto police state governed by martial law. In response to the subjugation of Massachusetts, the First Continental Congress was convened in order to officially petition George III with a set of grievances.
1: The Patriots saw themselves as protecting their rights. They wanted to continue to govern themselves as they had been governed. They wanted the rights that they already had not to be taken away. And critically important, the church in America, by and large, was in support of this position. And so you had the Patriots and the preachers in America on the same side.
0: As the delegates gathered for the first time, they greeted one another and settled in their seats. The first item on the agenda, prayer. The very first act of Congress was to read the 35th Psalms and pray. Psalm 35. Plead my cause, O Lord, with them that strive with me. Fight against them that fight against me. Take hold of shield and buckler, and stand up for mine help. Drawn out also the spear, and stop the way against them that persecute me. Say unto my soul, I am thy salvation. John Adams, now a delegate of Massachusetts, wrote to his wife Abigail and said that all men present were weeping and emotional, even the stoic Quakers. As they listed the grievances, they called for the return of power to Massachusetts and a reasonable reconciliation between the colonies and Britain. The plan was to attempt compromise first. To support the petition, the Continental Congress called for a boycott of British goods should no action be taken by England. If there was no improvement in relations, a second meeting of the Congress was tentatively planned for the next summer. Indeed, the relations would never improve, as the shot heard around the world would be fired in the next year.
2: The First Continental Congress joined together in hopes of resolving the dispute with King George peacefully. They compiled a list of grievances, voicing mostly unfair taxes and the occupation at Boston. Some of the colonial delegates called for recession of the crown, while others chose to remain loyal to the crown. Samuel Adams, in leading the Sons of Liberty, called for revolt after witnessing the Boston Massacre, while his cousin John Adams defended the British soldiers accused of killing five Americans. The point is, the colonies were in disarray.

0: Right. Brother pitted against brother on the cause of American liberty versus the honor of British loyalty. But politics aside, of the 55 delegates at the First Continental Congress, 51 were Christians. And though they disagreed on how to deal with the crown, they agreed on how to kneel at the cross. At the convention, Reverend Jacob Duché was asked to pray over the assembly. This is his prayer. Be thou present, O God of wisdom, and direct the counsel of this honorable assembly. Enable them to settle all things on the best and surest foundations, that the scene of blood may be speedily closed, that order, harmony, and peace may be effectually restored, and that truth and justice, religion and piety prevail and flourish among the people. Preserve the health of their bodies and the vigor of their minds. Shower down on them and the millions they here represent such temporal blessings as thou seest expedient for them in this world, and crown them with everlasting glory in the world to come. All this we ask in the name and through the merits of Jesus Christ, thy Son and our Savior. Amen. With the list of grievances sent to the king, the First Continental Congress convened until circumstances developed. But an aura of unity had settled among the delegates as they departed Philadelphia under prayer. They would await the response from England. But just as the delegates had disputed the English subjugation of the colonies, English Parliament also heard many who defended the colony's right to protest. One of these men was Edmund Burke, who spoke of the colonies as brethren rather than children, as King George often did. He stood as an elected official of Parliament and declared that Britain should resolve the conflict in America peacefully. And he laid out a plan to the representatives of England. Number one, allow the American colonists to elect their own representatives, thus settling the dispute about taxation without representation. Number two, acknowledge this wrongdoing and apologize for grievances caused. Number three, procure an efficient manner of choosing and sending these delegates. Number four, set up a general assembly in America itself with powers to regulate taxes. Number five, stop gathering taxes by imposition or law and start gathering them only when they are needed. And number six, grant needed aid to the colonies. It was defeated by a vote of 210 to 105. But this is very telling even in its defeat. A third of British representatives were supportive of the colonies and their objections. They saw the outrage not at the whole of England, but at the brutality of the unruly king. But before the news of American support in England would reach the colonies, a musket shot in Lexington was heard around the world. We sat down with Bill Federer to discuss the influences that led to the Declaration of Independence. We want to welcome today William Federer, dear friend, a noted historian and author, the author of one of my favorite books, America's God and Country, a complete compendium of quotations by our founding fathers and other great men of liberty and the influence of the Word of God in their life. And Mr. Federer, we're so glad to have you today.
1: Donnie, great to be with you.
0: We're dealing with the Declaration of Independence, the greatest document in our nation's history. But before we get into that, I want to ask this question about the role the Magna Carta played in influencing the writers of the Declaration of Independence.
1: So Magna Carta is called Great Charter. That's what it means. And it was signed in 1215 AD. A little background. And so John is the King of England, and he's arbitrarily taking away land, arbitrarily throwing people in prison. And so finally, on June 15th of 1215 AD, You have 25 barons surround King John.

0: the fields of Runnymede and force him to sign the Magna Carta. And it says, you can't throw somebody in prison without a trial. You can't take away somebody's land anytime you want. You can't. And so this is the king's whims and caprices being limited by this document. And so America's founders look back and say, hey, we want to limit the power of a king. Mm-hmm. So maybe it's not God, king, people. Maybe it's somehow God and we just, the people decided to make him the king. But then you get eventually to King George III. And he's like, no, I want to concentrate power again. And we have our founders decide to rebel against him. Now, it's important to understand, King George III, after the revolution, went insane. That's right. He had porphyria, a blue blood disease. You intermarried to preserve the royal bloodline, and you get somebody that maybe is not quite right. He was put in a royal insane asylum. And he's there for several years, comes out, and he's doing okay, and then he starts going off tilt again, and they put him back into the royal insane asylum. Finally, he comes back, and he's giving a speech, and all the lords and ladies are there, and all the ladies have their hats with their feathers and everything. And he gets up, and he says, my lords and my peacocks. And he says, those that hated him laughed, those that loved him cried, but everybody knew he could not run England again. And so this King George III may not have been totally with it when the revolution was going on. And sure enough, he did have this attitude where he was really an unbending. And the founders of America would send an olive branch petition saying, no, please, we're sorry for everything. Can we just sort of make up? And he would say, no. He didn't even read it, you know? And the war was so unpopular in England that he had to go to Germany and hire the Hessian German troops with for gold, and he brings them over as the mercenary force because the people of England were like, look, they're British citizens. They had no representatives in Parliament. And so here you had these arbitrary taxes being put on the colonies. All the rest of England, they had somebody in Parliament that could represent them. Here the colonies didn't have anybody. So it was this taxation without representation. And then the king begins to crack down on them. You had the French and Indian War. Two biggest powers in the world were France and Britain. And in Europe, it's called the Seven Years' War. In America, it's called the French and Indian War. Long story short, the French lose everything west of the Appalachians. And the king decided to leave troops on American soil for make sure there's no more problems. And there's no barracks. And so they put them up in the homes of the people. And so these soldiers would come into your home saying, we're living here. And then the king was Anglican and his soldiers were Anglican. And a bunch of these colonies were Congregationalists and Puritans. And so they had this spite for, they would turn churches into barns and so forth. And it was sort of this, and then you had the Boston Massacre and a bunch of people were throwing rocks at the king's soldiers because they didn't like him quartering in their home. And the story is that the captain either yelled fire or he yelled, hold your fire. And the soldiers said, all we heard was the fire part. They shot and killed. And then you had Sam Adams printing this up, spreading it around the colonies. Ben Franklin was the Postmaster General. He was helped spread this news through his committees of correspondence. You had the British decided to tax him some more. And so they had the Boston Tea Party throwing the tea in the harbor. Then the king decides he's going to punish the colonies by blockading the Boston Harbor. And John Hancock had his ships confiscated by the British. And so that's when Thomas Jefferson is the in the Virginia legislature. And he drafts a day of fasting and prayer. That's right, Thomas Jefferson drafting a day of fasting and prayer. It's introduced, it's passed, and they all meet on this day of fasting. The same day Boston Harbor is going to be blockaded, and the people march down the street, they go to Bruton Parish Church, and they pray all day. Washington writes in his diary, went to church, fasted all day.
1: Yep.
0: And so the royal governor, Lord Dunmore, viewed this fasting as a veiled protest against the king, because it's the king, after all, who's blockading the harbor. And the king is the head of Virginia, and this Lord Dunmore is responsible. And so the king disbands their legislature. And what do? They go down the street to Raleigh Tavern, and in the back room, they plot to have a Continental Congress.
2: You made mention just a moment ago that the troops coming into the homes and England being Anglican, there was this great fear that all of the colonists would be forced to join the Church of England and become Anglican. That brings me to this question. You were talking about Thomas Jefferson before. We have today a whole generation of college professors that has tried to change American history and to teach that our founding fathers were were Unitarians and deists, and there was really that Christianity and religion didn't enter into anything of it. But we see in the framing of the Declaration of Independence and the Constitution by certain key phrases or words that that was not the case at all. Let's discuss the faith of our founding fathers.
0: Well, as I mentioned, I read through every charter of every colony, and every colony had its own denomination. So Virginia, everything was Church of England from 1606 to 1786. Every now and then, there were liberal governors who allowed dissenters in, Baptist, Methodist, Presbyterians, and every now and then you'd have a governor that would tighten the screws. And Massachusetts was Puritan, and they would chase out the Quakers and the Baptists and the Presbyterians. And New York was Dutch Reform. They would chase out the Lutherans and the Quakers. Quakers were chased out everywhere. Delaware and New Jersey were Swedish Lutheran. In other words, their colonial charters required them not just to be Christian, but to be a particular denomination of Christians. And so it went from that to the Revolution. So states rewrote their constitutions once we broke from England. I read through every state constitution. 9 of the original state constitutions required you to be a Protestant Christian to hold state office. And as I mentioned, South Carolina says, the Christian Protestant religion shall be hereby deemed the established religion of the state. 3 states said all you had to do was be a plain Christian, and 1 state, Rhode Island, founded by Baptists, it had 0 religious requirements to hold state office. They said that if you required someone to be a Christian, they could say they were just to get elected, and that would be hypocritical. Could you imagine someone saying they're Christian just to get elected? And so they went from 1 denomination per colony to now you had to be either Protestant or, and then there was the Irish potato famine. Millions of Irish Catholics came over in the early 1800s. The Catholic percent went from 2% to 20%. So many states changed their constitution from requiring you to be a Protestant to just being plain Christian. Like North Carolina, 1835, they changed to say, no person who denies the being of God or the truth of the Christian religion. Used to be Protestant, now, but now it's Christian, shall hold any office in the state. That was in effect up until 1868. Think, wait a second, how could they do that with the separation of church and state? Separation of church and state was to keep federal government out of state business. Simple. You read the preamble of the Bill of Rights. It says, to prevent abuses of power by the federal government, certain restrictive clauses should be put on the federal government's power. So these are handcuffs on the federal government. The state created the federal government. So the different colonies had their different denominations, and they didn't get along. They chased each other out. After the Revolution, their attitude was, we may not agree on religion all the time, but you were willing to fight and die for my freedom. I need to let you practice your faith. So the Constitution's written by the state representatives. What was in the state constitutions at the time they ratified the U.S. Constitution? Well, you go through and you read, lo and behold, they were Christians, and in the most case, Protestant Christians, in these state legislatures that were voting to ratify the Constitution. Does anybody honestly think that they would vote to outlaw themselves?
2: No, it makes no sense.
0: Yeah, and so when you understand that most of these people that are rewriting history have not read the state constitutions, and to me, it's the, you can't argue with it. You can slice and dice a Jefferson quote any way you want, but this is the state constitution. You could not hold office without this, right?
2: As I've said many times, and I want to get one quick feedback from you, we cannot say with 100% complete certainty that every pivotal figure in the founding of our nation was a born-again Christian, but every single one was influenced by Jesus Christ and the Bible. And that influence gave them their worldview of freedom and individual liberty. Because the Bible, where the Bible is, it brings liberty. So while, like I said, repeat, we can't say that every one of them was a born-again believer, but every one of them was influenced by the Word of God. What would happen today if our leaders were once again influenced by the Word of God? I want to thank William Federer for being with us today. We could sit here for hour after hour after hour and talk and talk and talk, but time bids us farewell. But we will be right back.
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6: Henry Wadsworth Longfellow recounted the Battle of Lexington in his poem, Paul Revere's Midnight Ride. By the rude bridge that arched the flood, their flag to April's breeze unfurled. Here, once the embattled farmers stood and fired the shot heard round the world. The militia had been told by their captain, John Parker, stand your ground, don't fire unless fired upon. But if they mean to have war, let it begin here. No certain account exists, but we do know that shots were fired. Whether British or American fired first is unknown. But what is known is that 8 colonists were killed. Only one redcoat had been wounded. The Lexington militia ran in retreat. The English regiment marched on. Their next destination was Concord. As the Minutemen of Concord gathered, they heard news that shots had been fired in Lexington and Americans had been killed. The Concord militia's number was nearly 250, hardly a defensible number against the highly trained regiment of 700 that were marching toward them. They chose to take high ground outside of the town to monitor troop movements and wait for reinforcements. Patience paid off. The militia's numbers swelled to over 400 as the English regiment spread out to inspect the city, leaving approximately 100 soldiers to guard the entrances to the city. The light infantry company covering Concord's North Bridge were outmatched as 400 Minutemen descended. Through poor leadership and simply by surprise, the English regulars were dumbfounded. Again, it is not known which side fired the first shot, but this time, it was the British who lost men. 3 were killed and 9 others wounded as the skirmish ended in mutual ceasefire. The battle ended and the English regiment retreated and reformed in the town square. The first battle of the Revolutionary War was over. But the British still controlled Boston. In addition to the Boston Massacre and the taxes from the king, another powerful wedge between the colonies and Britain was the growing popularity of a pamphlet written by Thomas Paine. Common Sense was the encapsulation of the arguments from colonies' independence from England and freedom from monarchy, written in clear, concise language that anyone could understand. Paine constructed a point-by-point argument for American independence. The Second Continental Congress reconvened as planned in the summer of 1775 with the purpose of organizing military action and developing strategy for the outset of war, including a last effort at diplomacy when the biblically inspired Olive Branch petition was rebuffed or not received by England in time to matter. The Continental Congress began functioning as the de facto government of the 13 colonies. They appointed George Washington as General of the Continental Army, issued currency, began the process of foreign relations, developed intelligence, and began to build the case for war against Britain. Initially, the actions of the militias were simply defensive, but as militias were molded into an army, the need for a definitive goal grew. While the states scrambled to unify support for independence or reconciliation, it became clear there could be no foreign support without a declaration of independence. So a small group of revolutionary thinkers were tasked with drafting a document that would overthrow the basic notions of thousands of years of tradition and replace it with divinely inspired wisdom. Based in Judeo-Christian law, they sought to form an objectively ruled republic against the will of one of history's greatest empires. Where did they look for answers? These men turned to God's natural law, for their Declaration of Independence.

0: Scholar after scholar, person after person says that Thomas Jefferson drafted the Declaration of Independence, right? And often they'll go from there to say, well, and we know Thomas Jefferson was a deist. And so therefore, when the Declaration speaks of nature's God, this is a God of deism, not the God of Abraham, Isaac, and Jacob. This is just profoundly problematic at multiple levels. There was a committee of five. Roger Sherman was on that committee, as were Thomas Jefferson, John Adams, Ben Franklin, and William Livingston. But to say when we talk about the founding generation, we have to talk about people like Roger Sherman, who was an incredibly pious man. He was a ruling elder in his church. His pastor was Jonathan Edwards Jr. He wrote sermons. He engaged in theological debates. He was a good family man. You know, he's someone that we should know and we should look up to. But we have to understand that Jefferson is actually far less representative of the founding generation than someone like Roger Sherman.
1: The writers were chosen from among the colonial delegates to address the grievances were John Adams, Ben Franklin, and Thomas Jefferson. Though we can never truly know what lies in another's heart, we can listen to what a man says and watch what he does as a reflection of their beliefs and faith. The Continental Congress was comprised mostly of Protestant Christians, but it would be untrue to say that all of America's founding fathers were Christian. Some of the most influential minds were not Christian, such as Thomas Paine, the writer of Common Sense. Even one of the more notorious deists, Ben Franklin, is surrounded in controversy regarding his faith and view on religion. But they all understood that Christianity was the fabric from which the American tapestry was formed. Franklin, Adams, and Jefferson discussed what the purpose of the Declaration was to be. They spoke of representation, of the right to bear arms, and the fact that leaders are given their power by consent of the governed. These concepts had been understood since the Magna Carta, but the real point of the whole Declaration can be summed up in the second sentence. We hold these truths to be self-evident, that all men are created equal, that they are endowed by their Creator with certain unalienable rights, that among these are life, liberty, and the pursuit of happiness. Jefferson had initially written that these rights were sacred and undeniable, but the story goes that Ben Franklin quipped that the right to life and liberty being sacred and undeniable should be evident to all. After days of writing and countless drafts, Jefferson submitted the formal Declaration of Independence to be voted on by Congress, but there was a wrinkle in the process. It couldn't be passed by a majority vote or even two-thirds. The motion must be unanimous. John Adams wrote to his wife, Abigail, "I am well aware of the toil and blood and treasure that it will cost us to maintain this declaration and support and defend these states. Yet through all the gloom, I can see the rays of ravishing light and glory. I can see that the end is more than worth all the means, and that posterity will triumph in that day's transaction, even although we should rue it, which I trust in God we shall not." John Adams, July 3rd, 1776.
2: The preamble was finalized and the group pressed forward to discuss the indictment of the grievances against the king. Among the grievances, Jefferson indicted the King of England for forcing slavery and slave trade against the will of the colonies. The room erupted. Many delegates from the southern agrarian states declared that their economies could not function without slavery. Other delegates said that ending slavery would lead to the United States not getting foreign aid from any other country. How could the delegates approve a declaration in which their preamble states that all men are created equal and still condone slavery? The tide was too strong. The votes for independence had to be unanimous. If unanimity was to be maintained for the Declaration, then abolition and suffrage had to be suspended until after Independence won. On July 4, 1776, the Declaration of Independence was ratified. In less than a year, the state of Vermont passed legislation banning slavery. Soon to follow, Pennsylvania, Massachusetts, New Hampshire, Connecticut, Rhode Island, New Jersey, and New York all passed anti-slavery legislation, freed slaves, or banned slavery altogether. the colonists' ideals of independence and desire for self-government were anchored by the belief in underlying principles granted by God that man possessed natural rights. But what is natural law? If it had been so evident to the founding fathers, why was it revolutionary to base a country on it?
1: The notion of natural law, and in turn, the natural rights of man, were advocated by Christian thinker and Enlightenment writer John Locke. Locke was a favorite of the founding fathers, and more specifically, the three men who helped mold the Declaration of Independence: Thomas Jefferson, Benjamin Franklin, and John Adams. The fundamental assertions of Locke's political theory and property rights served as the foundation for the most basic concepts of the declarations. Chief among them, equality, authority derived from the consent of the governed, and the right to life, liberty, and happiness. Locke believed that man in his natural state are all equal and independent and endowed by God with natural rights to defend his life, liberty, and property. Also, in Locke's theory of property, ownership extended to the self, which would support the notion of the right to pursue the happiness, given that that action not infringe on another's rights. This idea of literal self-government extends from the political sphere to the spiritual, where each man is governed by faith through grace. He saw these rights as self-evident under God, and that any social construct to the contrary would not only justify revolution, but it would be a necessary obligation of a free society.

0: found in the words of the Declaration and the Constitution. But there is one source which is cited more than John Locke, and that is the Bible. We go back to our discussion with Bill Federer to discuss the influences of the Founding Fathers when writing the Declaration of Independence. We are back with Mr. William Federer, and we're so grateful for him taking the time to be with us on season one. He will be back from segments on season two. And I cannot encourage you enough to check out his books and his information on American history. It will be a great addition to your library. Mr. Federer, and we're so grateful for him taking the time to be with us on season one. He will be back from segments on season two. And I cannot encourage you enough to check out his books and his information on American history. It will be a great addition to your library. Mr. Federer, before we close out on this final program, I want to get right into the heart of the matter, and that is the influence of the Bible on the Declaration of Independence and the Constitution. We have a whole segment of Americans out there who have been brainwashed and taught wrong history, that the Bible had no influence in our founding fathers and no influence in our founding documents. But the truth of the matter is,
1: well, the Declaration mentions God four times, laws of nature and of nature's God, appealing to the supreme judge of the world. We appeal to him. All men are endowed by their creator with certain inalienable rights and with a firm reliance on the protection of divine providence. Four times God is acknowledged in the Declaration. It's rushed out to George Washington. He's in New York. He has it read to his troops on July 9th. That same day, July 9th, Washington appoints chaplains to every regiment and has them be paid $33 and a third per month. And then he later says that to the distinguished character of patriot, it should be our highest glory to laud the more distinguished character of Christian. And then July of 1776, well, let's look at May of 1776. That same Continental Congress has a day of fasting and prayer through the merits and mediation of Jesus Christ. It passes unanimously. You think a bunch of atheist deists are going to pass a day of fasting through the merits of Jesus Christ? That doesn't make any sense.
0: No.
1: And then they had days of prayer and fasting every year throughout the Revolution and days of Thanksgiving. So November of 1777, after the Battle of Saratoga, you have the Continental Congress has a day of Thanksgiving. And it mentions, again, through Jesus Christ. And when Benedict Arnold is captured and he was about to betray West Point, the Continental Congress has another day of Thanksgiving. And it ends that the knowledge of Christianity shall be spread over all the earth. It's like here they're thanking God Washington wasn't captured because he was inspecting West Point. They were thanking God that the army wasn't betrayed. Oh, and we thank God that the knowledge of Christianity shall go over all the earth. And so it was Ben Franklin. So you look at the people that signed the Constitution. They were primarily Anglican, Presbyterian, Methodist, two Dutch Reformed, two Catholics signed the Constitution. Mm-hmm. And you had one who could be, quote unquote, a deist. It was Ben Franklin. And what did he do? He called for prayer at the Constitutional Convention, and he's quoting scriptures. He says, if a sparrow cannot fall to the ground without his notice, is it probable that an empire can rise without his aid? We'd be assured, sir, in the sacred writings that unless, except the Lord build the house, they labor in vain that build it. I beg leave to move that prayers imploring the assistance of heaven be offered in this assembly every morning before we proceed to business. Franklin donated money to all kinds of different churches. He told his daughter to keep going to church. And so we see that they use the term deist and Unitarian with today's definition, where it's very much away from biblical values, where back then it was a brand new term, and it originally started as an embracing of all the Christian denominations, this thing called general Christianity versus the particular denomination
0: of
1: Christianity.
0: Well, that's really the birth of the Unitarian movement, unity.
1: Mm-hmm.
0: That's what it was based upon, and it was trying to draw from, you had the Anabaptists, the Methodists, the Presbyterians, the Calvinists, the Arminians, and they were just trying to draw from all of that for the most part.
1: And that can actually be traced back to the Great Awakening Revival. And right. So 10 or so, 20 years before.

0: before the Revolution, George Whitefield. Preaches up and down the colonies, and he's an Anglican. He's friends with John Wesley, founder of Methodism. And he would give speeches, and Ben Franklin would write them down and print them and distribute them throughout the colonies. And so he would stand on the steps of the courthouse in Philadelphia, and George Whitefield would say, "There's not a Baptist, Methodist, Presbyterian, or Anglican in heaven." Everybody's like shocked. And then he finishes the statement by saying that upon entering those gates, we don't lay aside those badges of schism and join together in worshiping our Savior Jesus. It's like, oh, that's what he means. But it began to get this idea that it's not my particular denomination. And then when the revolution started and they had to work together against the king, there was even the, you know, in Connecticut, and they had, you know, the Harvard Yard and Massachusetts and Boston, and they were going to burn the Pope in effigy, like they would do every year, right? Mm-hmm. Goes back to Europe and the Irish and the Catholics and the Scottish Presbyterian. And so they were, and George Washington says, okay, guys, you may not have noticed, but we got Catholics that are fighting with us against the King of England, so we're not going to do that anymore. And so it was this new thing for these colonies to say, oh, we got to lay aside some of our antagonism against each other because of this bigger picture of wanting to preserve the country. So I tell pastors, I said, the most important thing is to bring people to Christ. The second most important thing is to preserve the freedom to do the most important thing. So if you're really convinced the gospel is the answer, you're going to be involved wanting to preserve the freedom to preach the gospel. So all those pastors say, oh, I'm too super spiritual, I'm not going to get involved in politics. It's like, you really don't believe the gospel. Because if you really did believe the gospel is the answer, you're going to be involved wanting to preserve the freedom to preach it.
1: That's right.
0: And so we see that I'll work together with a bigger circle of people that I may not totally agree with, but it allows me to preserve the freedom so I can do this smaller circle of preaching the best doctrine that I have, right? And so that was the idea the founders had.
1: So do you follow in what I said in the other segment that while maybe not all of them were born again, they were all men that were influenced?
0: The roots of faith are deep in our country. And it's very disingenuous for people to say, well, they're all deists and atheists. It's like, where? You couldn't even hold office in these states unless you were a professed Christian or, in many cases, a professed Protestant. Or in Connecticut and New Hampshire, you had to be a congregational Protestant. And so this is important for us to understand that it was Christians that founded the country. And at first, it was denominations. So each colony had its own denomination. So first it was tolerance for the denomination that started the colony. Then it went out to Protestants. Then it went out to Catholics after the Irish potato famine. Then it went out to Jews after a persecution in Bavaria. Then after the Civil War, many states rewrote their constitution to say all you had to do was believe in God. And then it went out to polytheists. I mean, what? Yeah, many states originally denied citizenship to Chinese by name. Why? Because they were Buddhist polytheists. We're not going to have one nation under gods, plural, right? But finally, they got tolerated. Finally, the tolerance went out to the atheists. And the last ones in decided to kick the first ones out.
1: Going back to our founding fathers and in the last few minutes that we have left in this segment, what are some of the men that were the most devout in their faith? If there's no ifs, ands, and buts about it, these men were followers of Jesus Christ.
0: Roger Sherman, he was from Connecticut, and he helped write the bylaws for his church. And he wrote it in there, it's Trinitarian, Father, Son, the Holy Ghost. And he signed the four documents, the Declaration, the Constitution, the Article of Association, and another. And then there's Benjamin Rush. And he was a doctor, and he was mentioned in Christianity and all kinds of different documents. And he was friends with George Washington, who was Surgeon General of the Continental Army. Yep, John Adams was a Congregationalist. So he was from Connecticut. Mm-hmm. Everybody in Connecticut was Congregational. His wife's dad was a minister, Abigail's dad. And his dad was like a deacon in the church. And he helped write the he did write the Constitution for Massachusetts, which required all office holders to be Christian. It's right in there. And it also said that every office holder, the state should have a tax for the support and maintenance of public Protestant teachers of piety and religion. So here's John Adams saying, if we're not going to have a king who rules by fear, we're going to have the people rule with virtue. We're either going to be voluntarily controlled with internal morals, or we're going to give into our passions and lusts. There's going to be crime and crisis and riots, and we're going to say, government, please step in to restore order. And the government will, and we'll be back to a king.
1: His son, John Quincy Adams, was, in my opinion, one of the most devout men that served as president in the early formative years of this country. When you read his writings, it is no doubt of his love for the Lord.
0: Yeah, John Quincy Adams would read the Bible in different translations. And he said, you know, which one do you take for my standard of faith? You know, the Sacy's, the French version, this one. And he would write letters to his son, Charles Adams. And he would say, you know, read the Bible and you have to have a standard of faith and morals. And there's no better place in the world than the Bible. Because I get up every morning and I read, you know, so many chapters of the Bible. And so we see that John Quincy Adams was a tremendous godly man. And I could go on. Lincoln mentions Christianity in his inaugural address. Lincoln said, intelligence, patriotism, Christianity, and a firm reliance on him that has never yet forsaken this favored land.
1: The second inaugural address of Abraham Lincoln, which is inscribed in the Lincoln Memorial, and I've been there many times and I've read it. And I remember standing there the last time that I was in Washington. Dad was with me. We were both reading it. And I'll never forget Dad's comment. He was quite moved, and he turned to me and he said, if anyone can doubt the sincere passion and love for the Lord that this man had, the proof is in front of you in the words that he wrote. So the point being, we're not a perfect country. We've done many imperfect things because we are a nation made up of people, and people are imperfect. But the foundation of this country is what made us strong. And the foundation has been and is in God we trust. And when our leaders lose their sight of God and the Bible, that's when our individual liberty begins to suffer. And we're seeing that today. And as we close today, we close with no greater words. In God, we trust. I want to thank Mr. William Federer for being our guest on season one. We're having you back for season two. It's going to be great. And I appreciate everything. And every one of you that are watching, please, please investigate Mr. Federer's books. I know that they will be a great blessing to you.
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6: Thomas Paine, writing in his pamphlet, Common Sense. But where, says some, is the King of America? He reigns above, and doth not make havoc of mankind like the royal brute of Britain. Let it be brought forth, placed on the divine law, the word of God. Let a crown be placed thereon, by which the world may know, that so far as we approve of monarchy, that in America the law is king. With a disorganized and largely untrained militia made of farmers and citizen soldiers, no significant navy, no money or established supply lines, and of course, no officially organized national government, the Congress responded by immediately enlisting the help of George Washington, who would be the first general of the Continental Army. The ideas of the natural rights of man, equality, and ruling with power derived by the consent of the governed were as revolutionary as the war for American independence itself. They cast aside the old world notion of the divine right of kings, and indeed the ideas of kingship itself. This was not only revolutionary thinking, but for England and the king, treasonous and, more importantly, dangerous. As Ben Franklin said, "We must all hang together, or assuredly we shall all hang separately." With hearts fortified with these animating reflections, we most solemnly, before God and the world, declare that exerting the utmost energy of those powers which our beneficent Creator hath graciously bestowed upon us, the arms we have compelled by our enemies to assume, we will, in defiance of every hazard, with unabating firmness and perseverance, employ for the preservation of our liberties, being with one mind resolved to die free men rather than live as slaves. Thomas Jefferson. The Declaration of Independence was a broad declaration of the inalienable and divinely granted rights of men. Not only were the founders writing on behalf of American states, but for all of God's people. As Ben Franklin wrote, "It is a common observation here that our cause is the cause of all mankind, and that we are fighting for their liberty in defending our own."
1: The Declaration of Independence was not only meant for the King of England. It was a letter to the newly crowned American citizens, letting them know that power had been transferred from the monarchy of the tyrannical king and given to the citizens. Like many who justified support for slavery by using Bible passages out of context, monarchs and popes had subdued Christians by pinpointing certain Bible verses to ratify and justify their authority through multiple ways. Some justified their claims by showing the king or queen's lineage reached all the way back to Adam and Eve, citing heritage as proof of their authority. Others, like the papacy, claimed God had divinely appointed them to rule as magistrates to all Christians. Never before had people been charged with such a heavy burden as to hold sovereign power themselves as citizens to steer the state. No king, no religion, no state church held the leash of liberty for the United States any longer. We may look back now and feel the warmth and proudness in our heritage, but the reality that Americans woke up with on July the 5th, 1776, was a little more unsettling. They had all sworn oaths as English subjects for king and country to be faithful to the king and to bear true allegiance to the king, so help me God. They had gone from being disgruntled subjects of the most powerful empire on earth to citizens of a rogue nation. Although despotic, King George had at least been a leader, good for some, ill for others. Now, all of the citizens of the American Revolution felt the fear that freedom can bring and the weight of liberty on their hearts. The die was cast, and now they must bypass celebration and get to the hard task of preparation for war against not only their previous countrymen, but also by the utmost military power in the world. But even as the Declaration of Independence had acted as a justification of rebellion to the English king and a steel for the newly crowned citizens of the United States, it was most importantly a plea to Almighty God, nature's God, for all of mankind. It claimed that government's true function is to provide the sacred right to life, to liberty, and the pursuit of happiness. That any government which strays from this basic purpose and principle is in defiance of heavenly ordinance. It claimed to God that any government or social contract dysfunctional in these fundamental conditions be answerable by those who have given consent. It claimed that any rights that they had as men were given to them by God and not by man, and that they, as citizens of the kingdom of God, were subject only to nature's law, to God's law. The Declaration of Independence was really a universal proclamation of faith. I would like to thank Bill Federer for spending some time with us, and I hope you will join us next week as the colonies prepare for the Revolutionary War right here on Preachers, Patriots, and Providence.

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0: Thank you for listening to the Sun Life Radio Network. This is a study in the Word with Evangelist Jimmy Swaggart, a series of Bible studies focusing on the cross of Christ.
2: Welcome today to a study in the Word. This is Evangelist Jimmy Swaggart, along with Lauren Larson and David Borg, Dr. Don Paul Gray, and Dave Smith. And it's a pleasure to be with you today. As you know, at least most of you, we're studying Daniel, the great book of Daniel in the Old Testament, who probably saw the future as it regards the end time, as we will get to just a little later, as no other prophet ever did. And nowhere in the Bible, I mean, that's not quite right, nowhere in the description of Daniel is he referred to as a prophet, but Jesus called him a prophet. And he was one of the greatest of all as it refers to eschatology or end time events according to the Word of God. And go ahead, Lauren, if you will, with the 17th verse and the 5th chapter of Daniel.
3: Then Daniel answered and said before the king, "Let your gifts be to yourself and give your rewards to another. Yet I will read the writing unto the king and make known to him the interpretation."
2: Daniel is telling Belshazzar that he can't be bought, that he's not there for money, and because that would sound very big to these prognosticators and soothsayers that Belshazzar had. I'm going to make you the third ruler in the kingdom. But Daniel knew that in just a few hours, there would be no more kingdom. Right. It was gone, and it was over. And so let's go ahead with it, please.
3: O you king, the Most High God gave Nebuchadnezzar, your father, a kingdom and majesty and glory and honor. And for the majesty that he gave him, all people, nations, and languages trembled and feared before him. Whom he would, he slew, and whom he would, he kept alive, and whom he would, he set up, and whom he would, he put down.
2: Daniel emphatically states that the might, majesty, splendor, glory, and greatness of the Babylonian Empire were all because of the Most High God and not these foolish idols. But as we look at this, and Daniel is really telling the king that his father, Nebuchadnezzar, was a powerful man, and he was, but it was God who pulled the levers,
3: right,
2: and made the statements as to which direction things will be. As we come to this right now, he says, O you king, the Most High God gave Nebuchadnezzar your father. In other words, you're going to answer to God tonight, and your idols are not going to do you any good. Our nation of America, exactly where are we in the time frame of Bible prophecy? Does God have other plans for this nation? I think that the Lord has chosen America back many years ago for a special role as it regards the proclamation of the gospel all over the world, right, which is the single most

0: important thing on the face of the earth. And does he have something in mind that we do not know right now that he's going to do in this nation and with this nation, you know?
1: Well, we trust that he will, simply because at this point in time, spiritually speaking, our nation is in big trouble. You've said it already this week. The handwriting is on the wall. The evidences of ungodliness in the church and in the world and in the U.S. is all around us. But there is, and this is what we're counting on, a remnant of people who will still cry out to God, who will still believe God, who will still depend upon God. And it's never taken a majority to get God to move. It's always taken simply some who would believe and believe properly. And I do hope and I do pray that our nation, at least in part, will come together and begin to seek God and perhaps stave off the judgment that is certainly due America.
0: Right, but can that be without the church taking the lead? God has given the responsibility to the church. It always has been.
1: Right.
0: Since the formation of the church. If the church is weak, God's moving in the nation will be weak as well. And maybe God does some things. He does them. It doesn't matter what people do. He's going to do it. But as the spiritual temperature is in this nation, which is in the church, and it's very weak right now.
1: Mm-hmm.
0: I'll be frank with you. It's weaker than I have surmised myself. And I was in something just a few days ago. I won't go into much detail, but it let me know how weak the situation is.
1: Right. Let me say this, Brother Swigert. I do believe that the weakness in the church is due to a lack of understanding of how the Holy Spirit wants to work in individual lives to free us from sin.
0: What do you mean by that?
1: Well, I mean this, that there is a lack of knowledge as to how God moves in people through the person of the Holy Spirit. This is where I personally believe the message of the cross has a potential to equip people to live for God properly through faith and grace, through faith in what Christ has done for us at Calvary. If the church is going to be strengthened, the message that can strengthen it is available. It's now being touted. It's now
0: preached.
1: Yes. It's now being proclaimed. So if America has any hope at all, it's that the church rises up in the strength of the Holy Spirit and begins to act like believers, talk like believers, and bring others into the kingdom. It won't necessarily be something that would sweep across denominational lines. Many of those have already corrupted themselves and they're gone. But yet, I do believe that there can be, and the potential exists, for a great move of God to influence a large section of America.
0: But
1: I do believe it.
0: Can that move of God take place if there is nothing happening in the church? There's no concern. There's no regard for spiritual things. The church has been pretty well turned into an entertainment mode.
1: Right, but again, too, God doesn't stay where he's been rejected. But what we find is that he works out of a people, out of a people, out of a people, out of a people. And when one group begins to lag and actually begins to deny the truth of God, then God raises up another group. He raises up another people. And I believe the message of the cross has the potential to bring people to a spiritual standing that they can have great impact. And how many does it take? Well, 12 turned the world upside down, and I think we have more than 12 at hand. And so I think there's a potential, Brother Swigert, for people to learn how to be strengthened by proper faith in Christ and the cross, and then for the power of God to move forward through that group of people. How many? Again, God's never demanded a majority to get a major work done.
0: Right.
1: Has never had them. But he's had a people out of a people out of a people. And I do believe that the potential, again, I'll say it, lies in the message of the cross.

0: us to cause a people to rise up to gather in a harvest and influence this nation. And if that happens, then I believe that God will stay judgment that's due this nation. It won't stop the bulk of Americans. They're on that pathway of destruction. That's
1: it won't,
0: our political system. I wish I could say I'd have hope that the whole thing would be washed and cleansed and changed. I'm afraid I don't. But I do believe that there can be, and there has the potential. We have the potential again, if people will humble themselves and let God work in them. If we will, then that potential exists for a mighty move of God to sweep this nation and influence other nations around the world still. But as a lead, I'm afraid that we're fast losing that position, even as England of old did.
1: That's what I'm talking about.
2: In my studies of the 1720s, the historians will tell you that there was a great feeling of darkness in America, that the churches were dying, that people had stopped going to church, and a Dutch minister, I forget his name now, but a Dutch minister, and finally Jonathan Edwards, began to preach. And from, they refer to, I think his name was Frelinghuysen. There's these two or three pastors begin to preach against the great darkness of the world at that time, and that first great awakening then began to happen. And the historians will write that it seems like at the darkest times, spiritually, is when God brings a revival and an awakening.
1: You're right about that. The nation came very close to losing its way completely. Alcohol was so prominent that men, most of them were drunks, and gambling, and the whole swim. But these men, Jonathan Edwards, John Sayles, Finney, and others began to, in the eastern seaboard, began to go from village to village, town to town, preaching the gospel. And even Benjamin Franklin printed John Whitefield, I believe was his name, printed his sermons.
2: George Whitefield.
1: Printed his sermons and his papers.
2: Let me add a thought there. George Whitefield was educated in Cambridge or Oxford.
1: One of the most noted universities.
2: With John Wesley, John and Charles Wesley. Isn't it interesting that he came to America and God used him greatly in that first great awakening?
1: I want to hear that again. We've run out of time for the half, and we'll be back with you in just a moment. So whatever you do, don't go away.
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0: We are back. Dr. Gray, you were mentioning the great outpouring. Was this the time of the Cain Ridge?
1: No, the Cain Ridge was the second great awakening. But the first great awakening was 100 years earlier, about 1720. And it was the time of John and Charles Wesley. But as I mentioned...
0: Was that the time of Ben Franklin, too?
1: It was.
0: Yes.
1: As I mentioned... Of all things, the pastors wrote, I think it was Wesley and others, to get Whitefield to come to America. He came to America, and crowds of over 5,000 began to come and hear him preach.
0: Which was very big then.
1: Huge. And Benjamin Franklin writes about that. He heard him preach and was greatly moved by what the man preached. But it brought a great revival. Probably the pastors that I mentioned, Pastor Frauenheiser and Jonathan Edwards and others, they had great influence. But the person's voice that God used, it seems, was primarily George Whitefield. And there was a movement that spread all up and down the seaboard, and it touched hundreds and thousands.
0: Right.
1: And literally changed this nation.
0: Most of the bars... saloons, they called them, then shut down because there was no patriots. They shut them down. And Benjamin Franklin, although he never seemed to be anything toward God, but yet in one sense of the word, he did. He owned newspapers all the way from up in Massachusetts down to Georgia. And he made a lot of money with those newspapers, but he would print Whitefield sermons when he came to preach, right, and would give money to help him with the Crusades. But you're right, it changed the whole nation. We may not even have a USA today had it not been for those great meetings. I'm fully confident we wouldn't have.
1: And when you think about those meetings all occurring at a dark time in history, right before the Revolutionary War.
0: Think
1: about how that all flows together.
0: I hadn't thought of that, but you're right.
1: The Second Great Awakening happened over in the 1830s and 40s and 50s, and Finney was the great voice at that time, but the Cain Ridge, what do they call it, the camp meetings, the camp meeting era was phenomenal. Thousands gathered out there in the fields or in the woods.
0: There was no building that would seat the people.
1: Right. And they'd have so many thousands on a tract of land. They'd have five or six people preaching in different places throughout the pastures.
0: Right, right.
1: And people would be slain in the spirit. And that was the second great awakening. But we need a third.
0: Yeah, you're right that it was a powerful moving of the Holy Spirit. And people would be knocked off their feet by the power of God. John Sayles, I think that was the same time that he was Methodist. He wasn't anything at the time.
1: Yeah.
0: And he heard about this great meeting taking place. And so he was a drunk, what he was, and a libertine and about everything else. And he was going to break it up. He was thinking it was 40, 50 people. It was 10,000 probably. And he was riding a horse, and he heard this roar. He thought it was a waterfall somewhere, a great roar. But the closer he got, he realized it was people praying, worshiping God, seeking God. And these people were Presbyterians.
1: Yes, they were.
0: They were Lutherans. They were Congregationalists.
1: Methodist.
0: And they were Methodists. Methodist was the forerunner of it. And... the Spirit of God knocked that man off his horse.
1: God, yes.
0: Right. I mean, knocked him off his horse, flat of his back. And when he came up a different man than when he fell down, saved by the blood of the Lamb.
2: Right, right.
0: And changed by the power of God. And so if it had not been for the Methodist Church that was leading those great meetings,
1: right,
0: like I said before the break, there probably wouldn't even be a USA today.
3: Hasn't it historically been a rise of a denomination or a group of people, and then they wane, and then there's another group? And hasn't that happened several times?
0: They say that no denomination outlives the move of God past the third generation.
3: Well, there's always been a people hungry for the things of God.
0: Right.
3: And God is looking for that kind of people to touch their lives and to bring them together to make a difference.
0: I don't think we can have it unless there is a spirit of prayer that grips individuals. And I think this is an absolute necessity to see a move of God like we want to see.
2: I think the stage may be being set, though, Brother Swaggart, for that to happen. You know, what is taking place in our world right now, we're at a dark time, just as it was in the past.
1: Right.
2: And God is raising up a church. You know, he's using this ministry and raising up others as well. And I think that there's a something happening right now that's going to bring about what was needed in those days. It's going to happen again.
0: I believe you're right in what you're saying. And but of course I'm a little bit shut off. And I'd like to know where in the world, maybe y'all don't know, I don't know, but where in the world is there a moving of the Holy Spirit that's genuine that we can point to? Do you have any knowledge in that
2: particular? You mean in this nation you're referring to?
0: Anywhere in the world. I don't care where it is.
2: I've heard like in China, places like that where they're heavily persecuted.
1: And in Africa.
2: The underground church, Africa.
4: Brazil has been mentioned.
1: South America.
2: Powerful movings of God's Spirit.
0: Yeah, there is a move of God in those areas. But let me say this too. All of these countries have been badly influenced by America, by preachers that come from this nation, that it's false doctrine. I'm certainly not saying all fit that category, but I am saying that it is, I think, predominant around the world. But of course, when the enemy comes in like a flood, the Lord can lift up a standard against it.
1: Amen. I shared this story before, but let me mention it quickly. When we were in Brussels from 2007 to 2011, on one occasion, we went to an African black church, an African Pentecostal church. Brother Swaggart, there was such an anointing and a presence in that meeting. And I learned that there were African churches being started all over Europe.
0: Just
1: something's going on there.
0: Day before yesterday, we delivered 5,000 Bibles in Germany. These are Spanish-speaking pastors, Spanish-speaking, the churches all over Europe, and they're not, sad to say, they're not the Europeans. It's Spanish. And they asked us to give them 5,000 Bibles. They called Nikki, I guess it was last Friday or something like that, and told her the brother, he kept lapsing into Spanish when he was talking to her, but that the Bibles had arrived. You know, that's the Bibles that people paid for here of a month or two ago, whatever the case. But I was in one meeting with Donnie in Paris, and the same thing. I sat there, the presence of God. You could feel it. I meant over that building. And it was not a huge church, I suppose, 600 or 700 people, whatever the case, that night we were there. But God is moving, but it seems it has no bearing on

0: on the general European population.
1: Right.
0: And does that, you were there, am I right or wrong?
1: The European churches and even the Pentecostals are mostly dead. That's the word they have there from the people that are there and my moving around there. It was very sad, very sad.
0: But you know, strangely enough, we went on television in Paris and over much of France back in the 1980s. And I remember one preacher, he's now with the Lord, I motioned to him that we were going to go on television in France. Oh, you know, you can't do that. I said, well, why? Well, he said, you're from the South. They would not accept you. I said, well, why? He said, well, they're very sophisticated. And I guess he was telling me I wasn't, and which was right. And anyway, we went on television, though, and translated into French the programming. I got a letter from Paul Crouch, and Paul never did like me very much. I don't know why he didn't, but he didn't. But anyway, he wrote a very kind letter and said, Brother Swagger, we've just left France. And he said, through the telecast, your telecast, scores of people are being saved and churches are being built. And he said, any way we can do to help you, we'll just let us know, we'll do it. And I appreciated that very much. But England is another case in point. Of course, it's European as well. But you go back to the days of John and Charles Wesley. They stirred that nation.
1: Yes, they did.
0: They were ridiculed, caricatured, and about everything you could think of. On the British stage, they made fun of them. But they went out, and they were kicked out of their particular churches. And they went out on his father's tombstone to preach, but thousands came. We've run out of time, and thank you so much for having been with us today. You don't want to miss. I love talking about these great meetings, and I think you do too. And so don't miss the next program.
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2: I think the song that I will try to sing this morning was written by Rusty Goodman. Traveling through Nashville.

The song that I will attempt to sing, as I stated, he wrote it. But he's there now. He's there. He's where, by the grace of God, we're going to be one day. Praise God.

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0: 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This is the Sunday morning service at Family Worship Center in Baton Rouge, Louisiana. 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

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Can I get an amen for that? 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

0: Thank you, Jesus.
1: Hallelujah. We surrender all to you today, Lord. You are welcome in this place. Give the Lord some praise this morning. Hallelujah. Hallelujah. Bless you, Lord. Bless you, Lord. You may be seated for a moment. We hope you had a blessed and enjoyable 4th of July. The week before last, I was in Hawaii. I was at Pearl Harbor. And at Pearl Harbor, there is a statue there that's made from the remains of some of the metal of the USS Arizona. And the statue is called the Lone Sailor. And it's a sailor, and he's in the dress, traditional dress of a sailor from the 40s. And it was a powerful statue because it made me appreciate every sailor, soldier, marine, airman, every person that went about doing their duty that we may know of. So can we give our veterans a hand this morning, every soldier, sailor, airman, marine, Coast Guardsman, and our police and our fire and our EMS, can we give them a hand this morning? Amen. We appreciate them. Yes, give them a hand this morning. They may not be famous, they may not be well known, but we appreciate the fact that they do their duty every day to protect us and to bless us as a nation. I want you to turn your attention, if you will, to the video monitors for this week's announcements.
2: 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We're so happy you're here with us today. 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
1: Amen. Lots of good stuff coming up. 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Please go out to the front, see Brother Richard. There's a issue there, so you need to go check on that if that is you. I want to thank everybody who donated to Biblethon this past Thursday. Thursday night, I filled in for Brother Donnie on his shift, and we did about 11,000 Bibles on our shift, so we were reading constantly. Amen. I wanted to finish El Salvador, but we didn't quite get there, but when he comes back next month, there'll just be about less than 1,000 left to finish out that country and move on to the next country. Don't miss tonight. Our guest speaker is none other, the one and only Joseph Larson. Don't miss that. Joseph has really been coming along as a singer since I've been giving him his voice lessons. And I'm really proud of his progress. This morning we got 37 new Media Church members, bringing our grand total to 65,646 in four countries and 16 states. From California, we've got Carolina, Corrine, Jennifer, Michael, Timothy. From Florida, we've got Margaret and Olga. From Georgia, Lorraine. Kentucky, Beverly and Kathleen. Maryland, Don, Linda, and Robert. Massachusetts, we've got Betty and Larry. Michigan, we've got Flora, Jean, James, and Karen. Montana, Dean. New York, Carol and Manuel. North Carolina, Brenda. Ohio, Franklin. Oklahoma, Cheryl. Tennessee, David, Patricia, and Sherry. From the greatest state in the Union, Texas, we've got Alice, Bernice, Sherry, Susie. From Virginia, we've got Bill and Donna. From Washington, Louise. From other countries, we've got Klaus from Germany. From Trinidad and Tobago, Toba. And from the United Kingdom, Philip. Will you stand with me? Let's look at this camera over here and welcome all of our new Media Church members today. Amen. We so appreciate them. Family Worship Center, choir, and singers.

We live in the greatest nation on the face of this planet. Randy, I want you to pick it up with your second verse, please. Ladies and gentlemen, we could have been born anywhere in this world. And some of you were. But today you're right here in what is known as the greatest nation on the planet. I've been watching a lot of the World Cup, as I'm sure many of you have. And I've been seeing a lot of these individuals who came over from foreign lands. They're going on social media and they're talking about how great America is. And you know, they point to Buc-ee's. They point to ranch dressing. Lots of ice in their drinks. But what

they do not realize is that this nation is not great because of our Buc-ee's. This nation isn't great because of our Walmarts. It's not great because of our ranch dressings. But this nation is great because the one who paid the price, because of our faith in Jesus Christ, and the fact that we have been birthed by Judeo-Christian principles. This is the greatest nation on the planet. One more time, Randy.

Come on, give the Lord a hand clap of praise this morning. Praise God. I'm proud to be an American. Where at least I know I'm free. I want you to remain standing. We're going to take up the Lord's Supper this morning. We're not going to be praying for the sick. It is the first Sunday of the month. And I'm going to ask if you're able to stand, I would appreciate it. If not, we understand. But I want our ushers to go ahead and pass the ingredients to each and every single one of you. And I'm going to ask y'all just to sing whatever y'all feel led to sing. And I want you just for a moment, not only thank God that you were born in America or that you are in America, but I want you to thank God that the price that he paid, we are living in that freedom. Not just according to our nation, according to our Constitution, but according to his blood, that we are free. As they sing, whatever they feel led to sing, go ahead. Okay.

0: there's anyone in here that hasn't yet received the ingredients, raise your hands and one of our ushers will get to you as soon as possible. Before Dave reads from the scripture, I want to just remind everyone, you know what I'm going to say, the taking of the Lord's Supper is very important to the believer. Now notice I said to the believer. If there is anyone in here that you're holding the ingredients in your hands and you are not saved, then you need to do one of two things. Accept Jesus or put the ingredients down. The reason being is this. Paul said that if we eat and drink unworthily, that we can cause sickness to come upon us or even premature death. And I do not want that for anyone in this building. This is how serious the taking of the Lord's Supper is. And in your heart of hearts, if you're here and you say that there are some things in your life that is not pleasing to the Lord, then I want you for a moment, just under your breath in your heart, ask the Lord to forgive you and make sure that your faith is ever anchored in Jesus Christ and Him crucified. Dr. Watts, go ahead and read, please.
1: For I have received of the Lord that which also I delivered unto you, that the night Jesus, that the Lord Jesus, the same night in which he was betrayed, took bread, and he had given thanks, he broke it, and said, take, eat, this is my body, which is broken for you. Do this in remembrance of me.
0: Hold the wafer between your fingers and crush it, and take it. Go ahead, Doc.
1: After the same manner also, he took the cup when he had supped, saying, this cup is the New Testament in my blood. This do you as oft as you drink it in remembrance of me. For as often as you eat this bread and drink this cup, you do show the Lord's death until he comes.
0: Hold the cup up this morning and take it this morning. Praise God. Just lift your hands up one more time and just worship the Lord. Just thank him. Just thank him for his presence. Thank him for his spirit. Thank him for what he is to us. He is our Savior. He is our healer. He is our deliverer. He is our redeemer. He's our King of kings and he is our Lord of lords. Come on, church, just lift your voices and just thank him right now. Just thank him right now. Just praise him right now. Father, we love you. We thank you so much for all that you've done. We thank you for your grace, your mercy. Lord, we cannot do this without you. We cannot live without you. We cannot breathe without you. We need you this morning. We need you in our midst. We need you in our church. We need you in our homes. We need you in our nation. Father, we ask right now in the name of Jesus, bless your people this morning. Bless them in ways they know not of. And Lord, we thank you in advance for what you're going to do. Touch your people that are watching and listening around the world, wherever they may be, in whatever country they may be. I pray your blessings would come upon them. Lord, I'm asking right now that you would pour out your blessings upon your people. Bless us in our coming. Bless us in our going. Bless us whenever we raise up, but bless us when we lie down in the name of Jesus. And Father, we claim this morning, we claim that your blessing is coming through. Your blessing is coming through. You'll pour us out a blessing that we won't have room enough to receive. Because your blessing is coming through in Jesus' name. Give the Lord one more hand clap of praise today. You may be seated. We welcome you today. We're so glad to have you joining us. And I hope and pray that everyone had a wonderful 4th of July weekend. You enjoyed yesterday. And I can see that for those of you that set off fireworks, you're unscathed. And that's always a plus. Joseph, come sing.
2: Aren't you thankful for his blessings this morning? Come on, why don't you just lift your hand and thank him for a moment? We thank you for all you've done for us, Lord. Praise you, Jesus.

Thank God I have been blessed. Would you stand this morning? We're going to go ahead and take up our tithes and the offerings for Family Worship Center, and we thank you so much for your help, both prayerfully and financially, to take this gospel around the world. Understand, as we say it all the time, we cannot do this without your help. We cannot do it without your help. Those that are watching and listening, you can call the number on the screen, or you can go online and give safely, easily, and securely. Father, we thank you this morning. As Joseph has so wonderfully and beautifully said it and sang it, we are blessed. We are blessed. And Father, we thank you for your blessings. We pray that you'd continue to bless your people in ways that we know not of. In Jesus' name, amen. March around this morning, please.

Some time ago, Francis and I were in France, the beautiful country of France. We were at Omaha Beachhead, where June the 6th, 1944, American forces, along with Canadian and Australian and New Zealand and what have you, invaded Nazi Europe to dispel that tyrant and to stop the horror that Nazism had instilled. Just a little ways back from Omaha Beachhead, where we were, where the men came ashore, where they tried to bring equipment, where thousands died. It stops in a cliff that goes up, I don't know, 100 feet, I suppose. They had to climb that cliff in the face of murderous German machine gun fire. About a quarter of a mile back from Omaha Beach is a cemetery with over 10,000 graves where American boys died and were buried. As someone said, and rightly so, this country, the United States of America, has spilled its blood and spent its treasure all over the world these last 200 years to help bring freedom to millions upon millions of people. And the only thing we've ever asked, the only thing we've ever asked of these countries is just a little land to bury our dead. And I want to dedicate this song to the millions upon millions of men and women who have served this country.

God bless America. God bless America. God bless the red, white, and blue.

And I want to say once again what has already been mentioned. But we are here this morning because of the blood that was shed by men and women who put on that uniform to defend our country, to defend our way of life. And I just want to say to everyone who has paid that ultimate price, and I want to say to those who wear that uniform and who have worn that uniform proudly, we salute you. We salute you.

You are American heroes, not the LeBron Jameses, not the Tom Cruises, and definitely not the Oprah Winfreys, but everyone who has served this country, you are bona fide American heroes, and we recognize each and every one of you. Come on, one more time. Let's give it up for our country. You may be seated. Thank you, singers. Thank you, musicians. Proud to be an American. But more importantly, I'm proud to be a Christian. Amen. Galatians chapter 2, beginning in verse 6. Paul would write and say, "But of these, who were seemed to be somewhat, whatsoever they were, it makes no matter to me. God accepts no man's person. For they who seemed to be somewhat in conference added nothing to me. But contrariwise, whenever they saw that the gospel of the uncircumcision was committed unto me, as the gospel of the circumcision was unto Peter. For he who wrought effectually in Peter to the apostleship of the circumcision, the same was mighty in me toward the Gentiles. And when James, Cephas, and John, who seemed to be pillars, perceived the grace that was given unto me, they gave to me and Barnabas the right hands of fellowship, that we should go unto the heathen, and they should go to the circumcision. Only they would that we should remember the poor, the same which I also was forward to do." We have been dealing, this is the third sermon, I guess you could say, on this section, Galatians chapter 2, 1 through 10. And once again, we are going to be using the same title that we have used the previous two sermons, "When Grace is on Trial." When grace is on trial. Father, we come before you today in the name of Jesus, and we're ever so thankful. We're thankful that we are Americans. We're thankful that we are believers. Thankful that we are heirs of the Father and joint heirs with Jesus Christ. I ask today, Lord, that you would anoint us to minister your word. Anoint our ears to hear what you would have us to say. And we ask it all in Jesus' name. Amen. They showed in that footage, as Papaw was talking, the burial place in France where our young men lie. They're in Normandy. I had the privilege of visiting Normandy 20, 25 years ago. And as we were there at that site, I remember I was just kind of walking through those crosses. And I've shared this before, but it just puts things into perspective. And the first cross that I actually stopped at and looked down was from a young man who was 18 years of age, killed that day in the Battle of Normandy. D-Day. He was 18, and I saw his name, and I wish I would have taken a picture of it, but I didn't have a camera. But I'd noticed underneath his name, it had his place of birth. And it kind of startled me because his birthplace was Baton Rouge.
Think about it. The first cross that I stopped at was an 18-year-old young man who went to war to defend freedom. And he left our great city, the Red Stick, Baton Rouge, and he gave his life. Yesterday, we all celebrated the freedom of our nation, the United States of America. Across this country, families would gather together.

Flags would be raised. Fireworks filled the night sky. And we remember the tremendous price that was paid for our political freedom. But all of you know that freedom has never been free. Freedom has never been free. Every generation enjoys the sacrifice made by those who came before them. But every generation also bears the responsibility of preserving that freedom for those who come after. And as grateful as we are for our nation's freedom, there is an even greater freedom that every believer possesses. You see, political freedom can change governments. We see that happening every 4 years or so. Civil freedom can be threatened by nations. But the freedom that we have in Jesus Christ was purchased by His own blood. And that freedom, no matter who is in the White House, or no matter who is in the State House, that freedom can never be taken away. And that is the freedom that Paul has been defending throughout this short book. If you remember in our first message about 2 months ago dealing with this section, we learned that grace must be clarified. Because confusion, a confused gospel, cannot save anyone. Last month, in our second message dealing with this section, we learned that grace must be defended. Because every generation faces the temptation to add something to the finished work of Christ. But now we come to a beautiful transition. The Christian life is not simply about knowing grace. It's not simply about defending grace. But that it must also be recognized that wherever God is at work, and that whatever grace that we see must be shared. And I want us to look at this for a moment. Let's, if you can, put up verse 6 on the screen. I want us to look at these verses just individually for a moment, and I won't keep you long. Paul would say, but of these who seem to be somewhat whatsoever they were, it makes no matter to me. God accept no man's persons, for they who seem to be somewhat in conference added nothing to me. Paul is not being disrespectful here, but he's trying to make a point. The Jerusalem leaders were respected individuals, James, John, and Peter. In fact, Paul refers to them as pillars. However, Paul would say that they added nothing to his gospel. They did not improve his gospel. They did not correct the gospel. And they did not complete the gospel. Because Paul is simply saying that the gospel that was given unto him was already completed. It was already a finished work. It was already a completed gospel. Because it came from Jesus Christ Himself. Now here's something that I want us to understand in this passage. We're seeing in just a few moments where Paul and Barnabas would receive the right hands of fellowship. Here's something that we've got to understand. Man may recognize a calling upon another person's life. But man did not originate that call. I look out in this audience this morning, and I see former pastors, evangelists, servants,
I see those who are involved in aspects of ministry, prison ministry, nursing home ministry, youth ministry, children's ministry, choir ministry, benevolence ministry. We did not call you to ministry. My family did not call you to ministry. We may have recognized it. We may have recognized that call, but that call did not come from any person. It came from God Himself. So whatever God has called you to do, whatever ministry, whatever role God has placed you in, understand that man did not call you. We may recognize that call. The church may recognize that call, but we did not call you. God did. So when God says to a person that I've called you for a specific task, maybe to leave this nation and to go to another country to present the gospel of Jesus Christ, who are we to stand in the way of that person? The apostles did not make Paul an apostle. They did not call him to the apostleship. But they were simply recognizing what God has already called him to do. And I want us to understand this for a moment. God has a call on every single person. God has a distinct call on every man, woman, boy, and girl that is under the sound of my voice. You may be sitting here this morning wondering, what has God called me to do? That's not my job to tell you. That's your job to seek God to find out. And once you have found that call, once you have found what He has called you to do, the best thing that you can do is start walking right on in it. But know this. Everyone is called of God. Many of you may never stand behind this desk. Many of you may never open up the Word of God to declare what thus saith the Lord to the masses. You may never, ever, ever leave this country and put your feet on foreign soil to become a missionary. You may never become an evangelist. You may never become a singer. You may never become a greeter. But whatever God has called you to do, do it. I'm going to say it one more time. Whatever God has called you to do, do it. You don't need somebody's validation. You just need God's validation. Because whom He calls, whom He chooses, He will use to the best of your ability. So Paul is telling us right now that whatever God has called him to do, which is to preach to the Gentiles, the uncircumcised, as he would call them, not everyone was called to the uncircumcised. Peter, James, John, they were called to the Jews. They were called to Israel. They were called to the circumcised. Paul would then say that I have been called and chosen and ordained by God to reach the Gentiles. And I've said it before, and I think we all have said it at some point in time. We better be thanking God that God chose Paul. Why? Because without him, we wouldn't be here. Without his ministry to the Gentiles, none of us would be here. The only one that would be here would be Josh. Why? Not because he's so good looking. It's
sharp dressed man over there. No. Just stay right there. Just stay right there. Just drink it in, ladies and gentlemen. Drink it in. All right. You see, all of us were born outside of the covenant. Every single one of us in here that I know of, we're all Gentiles. Some good-looking Gentiles, too. But every one of us were born outside of the covenant, which means that we really had no chance. But on that fateful day, on that road to Damascus, when a man called Saul, breathing out threatenings against the church, hating the gospel, hating Jesus Christ, and trying to destroy those that were in the way by the means of God, that a light came down, knocked him on his feet, blinded him naturally, but opened his eyes spiritually. My Lord, I feel that. And said, "Saul, Saul, why are you persecuting me?" And he said, "Lord," that was the moment that Saul had a conversion. And he said, "Get up, go into the city, you'll find a man. Go find him, and he'll lay his hands on you, and you'll receive your sight." His name was Ananias, I believe. And as he walked into that home, and you can imagine, as Paul and Saul was walking towards that city on the Damascus Road, having his experience, and God would speak to Ananias and say, "There's a man called Saul. You know of him. You've heard about him. But he's not the same Saul that you have heard about, because I've changed his life. You go to him, you lay your hands on him, and watch me perform a miracle." And it was that moment that God began to use this man to reach out to the masses called Gentiles. And I can imagine that this gospel, of course, it was sent to the Jews first, the house of Israel first. It had to have been that way. But they rejected it. They simply said no. So God began to formulate a plan that if my people would not accept this gospel, then I will reach out to the highways, and I'll reach out to the byways. I will reach out to those that you never thought would ever make it in. But I am making a way where there seems to be no way for the masses to come in to populate the kingdom and heaven. And y'all, all of us should do more than just simply give an affirmation. Why? Because God came down and he rescued us, those who could not be rescued. My Lord, those who said, the people would say, and the devil would say, and others, it's no use, they're too far gone. But God's long arm of righteousness, his long arm of salvation, there's not a soul that can run too far away from my God. Glory to God. When I think about the Lord, how he saved me, how he raised me, how he filled me with the Holy Ghost, how he filled me to the uttermost. When I think about the Lord, I don't know what the next line is. Brian, can you help me here for a moment? You don't have to play. Just give me the line. Just give me the line. When I think about the Lord, He's having a hard time thinking about it too. How he saved me,
how he raised

how he filled me with the Holy Ghost, and what's the next line? What? Healed me to the uttermost. What's the next one? When I think about. He's on the spot now. You have it up there, Josh? I'm going to put Josh on the spot too. How he picked me up. Jill knows it. And he turned me around, my Lord. How he picked me up. How he turned me around. And what's placed my feet on solid ground. What's the next line? Come on now. Come on, Josh. It makes me want to do what? Oh, come on now, church. You see, last time I checked, this was not a cold, dead, dry organization. The last time I checked, we were all blood-bought. We're all baptized with the Holy Ghost. We've been healed. We've been delivered. We've been called. Our names are written in the Lamb's Book of Life. So what happens, church, when I think about the Lord? It makes me want to shout, hallelujah. Thank you, Jesus. Lord, you're worthy of all the glory and all the honor and all the praise. It makes me want to shout. Woo! Do I have some shouters in the place here this morning? Do I have some saved folk in the place this morning? Makes me want to shout. Hallelujah. Thank you, Jesus. Lord, you're worthy of all the glory and all the honor and all the praise. Think you can help me, Brian?

praises of God this morning. Come on, we've got something to rejoice about today. We've got something to be proud of today. We got something to be thankful for this morning. Amen. Come on, give God one more hand clap of praise. Thank you. Appreciate it. You see, as many of us, we've been watching the World Cup. Some of you haven't. I heard somebody say, new. Well, let's change it. Some of you, on Sunday afternoons, after you leave church and you have barely said anything, barely moved, barely raised your hand, and may have put you to sleep, that you have no problem getting in front of a television set, standing in front of a television set, not sitting, standing, with some of you with face paint, shouting for your favorite team who did nothing for you, who has done nothing for you, who will never do anything for you except take your money and break your heart. And you can't come to church on a Sunday and rejoice over something that has impacted your life more than the Dallas Cowboys have ever impacted your life, more than the LSU Tigers have ever impacted your life, more than the New York Yankees or the New York Mets has ever impacted your life. But you can't come to church and sit down and shout the praises of, no, you just gotta be reserved. Honey, when you walk through that door, you need to say, devil, look what you thought you had of me, but look at me now. I'm alive and I'm born again. I'm saved by the blood of Jesus, and I'm gonna shout the praises of God this morning. Come on, church, let me hear you. Shout unto the Lord this morning. Shout unto the Lord this morning. Shout unto the Lord this morning. Hallelujah. Hallelujah. Hallelujah. Glory to God. Thank you, Jesus. It's glory, glory.

place this morning. We're rejoicing both night and day since Jesus took my sins away. Praise God, praise God. Sometimes you may be seated. Sometimes you just need to think back at all that God has done for you. And if you sit here and tell me that I don't really have anything to shout about, you're breathing, aren't you? You woke up this morning, didn't you? This is why this song is so important. Because if you walked into this church this morning and you had the weight on the world on your shoulders and you just thought to yourself that it can't get any worse than this, oh, honey, yes, it can. How can it? Well, you could be lost. You could be undone. You can be without God or His Son. But Jesus reached down. I said, Jesus reached down. I said, Jesus reached down. Thank you, singers. Glory to God. So, getting back to our text, maybe. You see, whenever, how should I say this? I don't want to offend anyone. I'm not like, well, I don't like offending people. I'm a nice person. But you've been saved from something, into something. And sometimes we lose sight of all that God has done for us. Sometimes we just forget about the price that He paid, that we can go free. And so if you say to this morning that you have nothing to shout about, yes, you do. Your name is written in the Lamb's Book of Life. You're saved. So Paul was saying that these individuals, these great men of the church, they did not add anything to his gospel. It was given to him by Jesus Christ to reach the Gentiles. Verse number 7, please. Paul would say, but contrarywise, when they saw that the gospel of the uncircumcision was committed unto me, as the gospel of the circumcision was committed unto Peter, they saw something. They saw grace. They saw that God had entrusted this gospel to the Gentiles just as he entrusted Peter to present the gospel to the Jews. Now, that doesn't mean that there were two different gospels, one for the Gentiles and one for the Jews. No. No. One gospel, two mission fields. That's how I want you to think about it. And it's the same today. If you really think about it, it's the same today. It's one gospel, but has two mission fields. The mission field is, of course, to the world, to the masses, but is also to the church. How can that be? It's a mission field to the church because for many, I would say, I'm not going to say all because that's not true, but a good number of churches in this country have gone astray. And it's our job. God has entrusted us with this mission to reach the world, but also to reach the church. One gospel, two mission fields. Different assignments, same gospel. Different audiences, same Christ. Different fields, but same grace. That's a powerful word for us today in the church. Because unity doesn't mean uniformity. For everyone does not have the same assignment. Remember what I mentioned just a few minutes ago.
All of us have a call of God, but not every one of us are called to the same thing. There's only a select few whom God chooses to stand behind this sacred desk. And I don't mean just this one. I'm talking about just in ministry in general. But all of us are called to something. God does not call everyone to the same assignment, but He does call us all to the same gospel. Everyone doesn't have the same audience. And neither do we have the same style or sphere of influence. But that's why that we as a body need to be constantly in prayer that God would speak to our hearts collectively for us to understand what is our mission. What is our mission? We just said it right here. Our mission is twofold. Same gospel, two mission fields. The lost and the church. And it's no different today. Let's put up verse number 8, please, on the screen. I'm going through this fairly quickly. Paul would write and say, "For he who wrought affectionately in Peter the apostleship of the circumcision, the same was mighty in me toward the Gentiles." You see, God was working in both. The proof of ministry was not merely reputation. The proof of ministry was not your title. And it was not human approval. But it was the working of the Holy Spirit in that person's life. It was the Holy Spirit at this moment that was bearing witness. Because what they saw souls were being saved. They saw lives being changed. They saw churches that were being planted. Gentiles were coming to Christ in mass, and the gospel was advancing. And because of that, they had to come to the conclusion that the same gospel that worked in us is working effectually in the Gentiles. That God is no respecter of persons. That God doesn't matter to God what tribe you belong to. I'm going to hammer this for a second. It doesn't matter to God what social economic class you belong to. And let's go ahead and just talk about the elephant in the room. It doesn't matter to God which race you belong to. Because when it comes to the gospel, there is no such thing as multiple races. Let me say it better this way. When it comes to Christianity, when it comes to the world, there's only two races, saved and unsaved. That's it. Saved and unsaved. So that means if you're white, if you're black, if you're red, if you're yellow, if you're brown, if you're purple, if I see any purple people here, we're going to really have to think about who are we talking to? Doesn't matter who you, what race you belong to. Because the moment you cross the bloodline, the moment you cross that bloodline, God no longer sees your race. He sees you as a part of the family of God. So we have to understand this, church. I get frustrated, and I know all of us get frustrated at a lot of the racial divide that is in our country. And you want to know what I believe? I really believe that our politicians are fueling the fire of racism. Come on now. I want to say this, and I'm not trying to be political, but I believe that our politicians are fueling the fire of racism. Why? Because it makes them money. You know, when the church should stand up and to say there is no such thing, let me say this. If we all come under the blood, we all have one Father. We serve one God. One spirit, one church.
So our politicians, if they get saved, I think everything else would work out. Amen. This was visible to them. They were seeing it in action. Verse number 9, and when James, Cephas, or Peter, and John, who seemed to be pillars, perceived the grace that was given unto me, they gave unto me and Barnabas the right hands of fellowship, that we should go unto the heathen, and they should unto the circumcised. They saw it. They perceived it. They witnessed the grace of God in Paul's life. How could they not? Here was a man that was leading the charge against Christianity. And now here is the man leading the charge for Christianity to the Gentiles. That doesn't happen just on its own. That takes an act of God. And that is the grace of God in action. They did not say that Paul has got to be like Peter. They didn't say that Gentiles must become like the Jews. Now, there were some that were trying to say that, but this is what this meeting was all about. They didn't say that Antioch must look exactly like Jerusalem. They recognized the grace of God. Now, this is something that all of us and every believer needs to understand. Can you see the grace of God around you? Think about that question. Can you see the grace of God in action? Can you see the grace of God working in someone who does not have your background? Can you see the grace of God working in someone who does not share your style? Think about it. Can you see the grace of God in a young believer who still has some rough edges? Can you see the grace of God in other ministries that may do something a little differently than us, but they preach the same Christ, the same blood, and the same cross? Oh, because what I just said there, that's anathema to some. Because we have this mindset that it's us four and no more. We have this mindset that it's just us in this ministry and everybody else is wrong. That's not true. Nothing can be further from the truth. There are places and there are churches that I've been to that they may do some things a little bit differently than how we do it here, but that's not our DNA, that's their DNA, and they're still preaching the same Jesus that I am. Let me say this this morning, and I'll move on. We have to, as a body, we have to get past looking down on everyone else that may not do things the way that we do it. Now, doesn't mean

for me. I can see that. Can we see the grace of God in action in those that may not look like us? I want you to think. You see, grace is always seen when the gospel advances, when we start taking ground that we need to take, and we see the grace of God in action. When we see lives that are being changed, we see lives that are being touched. You know, I'll say it this way. We had Cody Barbier, who's one of our missionaries. He's a missionary to Kenya, I believe it is. And I say he's one of ours, but not really one of ours, but he is one of ours. We claim him. He has a heart for those in Africa. And one of the things that he likes to do is he gathers villagers together and he plays what is known as the Jesus movie from the 1970s. He plays it for them and then he shares the gospel. And I know that we've seen it and I've heard it. Some people will say, I don't agree with what he's showing a movie. He's seeing people's lives changed. Who are we to say that it shouldn't work? I'm using him as an example for us to understand. Sometimes we can be a little bit too traditional and rigid. We see it in changed lives. We see it in sacrificial obedience. We see it when people love Christ, trust Christ, and are being transformed by the same blood that transformed us. You see, Titus was a visible aspect of grace. They saw it. He was a converted Gentile standing in Jerusalem as proof that Christ saves without circumcision, Judaism, ritual, or human merit. And every church needs some people who are Tituses, whose lives will say that the grace of God works. The grace of God works. Verse 10, only that they would that we should remember the poor. The same which I also forward to do. Now, this verse is not a throwaway line. This verse matters. The leaders agreed with Paul's gospel. They affirmed his mission. They extended fellowship. And then they said, remember the poor. Paul says this is exactly what I was eager to do, which teaches us something vital about the gospel. The gospel of grace produces practical compassion. If you don't have compassion for those who are lost around you, there's something wrong. You see, grace is not a cold doctrine, but grace is hands. It is feet. It gives, it remembers those who are suffering, and it sees people for where they are. And the early church, they understood this. And Paul cared for the poor because the gospel had changed him. And as we know in Scripture, he raised offerings for the saints in Jerusalem and urged Gentile churches to give. That was not charity, that was solidarity. It showed that Jewish and Gentile believers were one body in Christ. And that's what grace does, church. It brings us to Christ and it binds us all together. Now, if we remember the gospel, but we forget people, then we have not understood the gospel correctly. I'm going to say that one more time. If we remember the gospel, but we forget people, then that's not the gospel. I want to say it one more time. Because I feel we've got to understand this. If we remember the gospel, but forget people, then we don't understand the gospel. The gospel is about people. I'll never forget my grandfather. We were in a meeting. Don't even remember who we were meeting with.
We were doing business.

with this organization, and I really do not remember what it was. And I'll never forget, my grandfather said something, and it stood with me, and it stuck with me until this day. He looked across the table, and these gentlemen that were there, and he said, "Fellas, you need to remember something. We're in the people business." I know some of you are just like, I don't understand that. No, you're not. Yes, we are. What's at stake? Souls. We're in the people business. We're in the people reaching business. Regardless of where they are in life, it's our responsibility to reach them. That's why God has given us this platform that can go actually all just about all over the world. God has given us this opportunity and this ability, and it's not to gain masses, it's not to build our kingdom, it's to build the kingdom and to reach people. That's what we're all about. I'm almost finished. Give me a few moments. There are two dangers. The first danger is liberal Christianity. Liberal Christianity often remembers the poor, but they forget the gospel. And then you have conservative Christianity that can remember doctrine, but oftentimes forgets people. We actually have to remember both, the gospel and people. We've got to remember both. When we preach Christ crucified, we're defending justification by faith, and we're refusing to add works to salvation. Why? Because we have received the grace of God in this manner, so likewise we show this grace of God. The same grace that we have received, we don't hoard it, we give it, we share it. Because we know that the same gospel that transformed me can transform the drunk. The same gospel that can transform one of you can transform a drug addict. The same gospel that has transformed untold millions, if not billions, of people around the world can still transform one more person. One more person. We care. We give, we serve, we remember those that are suffering, not because it earns us something with God, but we remember how the grace of God has changed us. I'm closing with this. I would say for the singers and musicians to make their way back, but they did about 20 minutes ago. How do we see grace today? How can we apply this message? I'm a big person. I know Dr. Watts and myself have talked about it any number of times that we like application. How does this fit to us today? So how do we see grace today? How do we apply this passage to our lives? First of all, we look for grace and change lives. Who is your Titus? Oh, I'm going to ask it again. Who is your Titus? Who is living proof that the gospel is working through your life? It may be a child. It may be a spouse. It may be a student. It may be a friend. It may be someone you discipled or someone you encourage. But every believer should desire to have someone who can stand as evidence that grace has flowed through them and you. Oh, man. Who is your Titus? Let me ask this question. Are you somebody else's Titus? Refuse, number two. So number one, we look for grace and change life. That's how we apply this message to our lives. We look for grace and change lives. Number two, we refuse any gospel that adds to Christ. I'm going to say that one more time because I got a half-hearted applause from one person right over here who actually was listening. I appreciate that, whoever it was. Appreciate you.
We refuse. We refuse any gospel that adds anything to what Jesus Christ has done. We refuse it outright. Ask yourself, where am I tempted to trust in my performance? Do I feel more accepted when I have done well? Or do I feel loved by God when I fail? Do I measure my standing and my consistency by Christ's finished work? You see, spiritual disciplines, we talk about them often. They're great, they're wonderful, but they are not your righteousness. Your righteousness is found only in Christ. Number three, practice unity without surrendering truth. Paul respected the Jerusalem leaders. He communicated and acted wisely, but he did not compromise the gospel, and neither should we. Go ahead. How do we do that? We're humble, but not weak. We're gracious, but not unclear. We're relational, but not compromising. We can be those things without compromising our truth and compromising what God has done in our life. And number four, we make grace visible through generosity. What does that mean? They say that the most generous people in the world are Christians. But they also say some of the most stingiest people in the world are Christians. And if you don't believe me, ask any server in a restaurant. They'll tell you. I was reading this statistic the other day, and I don't remember the number, but they made mention that they said that some of the stingiest people when it comes to tipping are Christians. We should be the most generous people in the world. Why? Because God has given us everything. He's given us everything. We talk about our freedoms. We're free in Christ. Not just because we're born in America. We're free because of who we are in Jesus Christ. We have been made free because of the blood that was shed. And we should be the most generous, caring, kind people in the world. Why? Because of what Jesus Christ has done for us. We must begin by seeing people. Not projects or statistics, but people. You know, somebody told me this one time, and there's some truth to this, but remember, it's just hilarious to me. They said this church business would be great if it weren't for people. No, that's what makes the church great. That's what makes the church great are the people. One of the greatest tragedies of the church, we can become so focused on defending truth that we fail to celebrate the work of God's grace in the life of his people. Paul never made that mistake. And after this battle was over, and after Titus remained uncircumcised, and after the gospel had been defended, the leaders in Jerusalem looked at Paul's ministry and saw something undeniable. They saw the grace of God. And when grace is truly recognized, it always produces four things. It produces fellowship, not suspicion. It produces unity, not division. It produces generosity, not selfishness. And it produces a burden for others instead of living for ourselves. You want to see grace in action? Look at your life and realize that there are others that are around you that need the same grace that you have been given. You don't have to compromise. You don't have to constantly defend. You stand for what's right. You stand for truth. And grace that is truly experienced.

is never hoarded, but it is always shared. Amen. Amen. Stand to your feet. Heavenly Father, we're so grateful. We're thankful for the grace that has been given to all of us. We end this service this morning by saying thank you. Thank you for everything that you've done. Thank you for your blessings. I want every head to remain bowed and every eye closed. I'm not really speaking to those that are here this morning. I want to speak to those by television for a moment. And I want to ask you a simple question. Are you saved? The same grace that we're talking about this morning, have you experienced it? Because if you haven't, then guess what? We want to offer that opportunity to you right now. I want to say this, the sinner's prayer for you. But I want you to understand something, that saying words will not do anything for you. But it's believing these words that's what's going to save you, and that's what's going to change you, and that's what's going to give you the grace of God that you need to experience in your life. If you're watching me right now and you say, Mr. Pastor, Dr. Gabriel Swaggart, I want to know the same Jesus that you know. And I want to experience the same grace that you've experienced. Then your time is right now. I want you to say this simple prayer, and I want you to believe it with all of your heart. Everyone in this auditorium is going to say it with you to give you strength, because you're not alone. You may be by yourself, but you are not alone. You're surrounded by a great cloud of witnesses that are just right there begging you to make it right. And I want you to say it with me. Dear God in heaven, I come to you in the name of Jesus. I'm sorry for my sins, the way I've lived, the things that I've done. Forgive me. Wash me. Cleanse me from all unrighteousness. With my mouth, I confess the Lord Jesus. And in my heart, I believe that God raised Jesus from the dead, and he is alive. And right now, I can say that I'm washed, that I'm cleansed, that I'm forgiven, that I am saved. Come on, let's give the Lord a hand clap of praise. Amazing grace, Robin, please. Turn around.

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You see, right now the devil has told some of you that you'll never have the victory again. You failed the Lord. You did this, that, or the other. But Jesus said something about the devil that I like to repeat. He said he's a liar. And the father of it. Somebody ought to shout. I want you to tell the devil, victory is mine. Victory is mine. Victory today is mine. The Lord's already told you, Satan, get thee behind. Victory today, it's mine. Now, I don't care how good you sing or how awful you sing. I want you to say it, victory is mine. 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Victory is mine. Victory is mine. Well, victory is mine.

your host.

0: 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It's the Message of the Cross, 7 days a week at 7 a.m. Central Time. 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
1: Raising the dead, calming the storm, healing the sick. 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
2: 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It's entitled Jimmy Swaggart and Friends, Color Me a Story. 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

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Praise God.

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1: 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This is Generation of the Cross with Pastor Paris Reagan. 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
4: Welcome today, ladies and gentlemen, to Generation of the Cross. We are so happy to have you tuning in with us today. And we want to say again, from the bottom of our hearts, I know Sean and I, we really feel this way. Thank you so much for the kind words that you've given us about Generation of the Cross. We're thankful that this program has been a blessing to you. And all that we ask, if this program has been a blessing to you, is that you would share it with friends and family members, people at church, and encourage them to go on YouTube, to follow Sunlight Broadcasting Network, follow Crossfire Youth Ministries, and watch our programming and hit that subscribe button, hit that like button, leave us some comments in the comment section. We'd love to interact with all of you and get your feedback and questions that you may have about things that we might say or topics that we might cover. We'd love to interact with you in that way. My name is Pastor Paris Reagan. I'm going to be your host on Generation of the Cross today and excited to be joined by Pastor Sean Murphy as always.
5: Good to be here.
4: Glad to have you, man. And really excited to have Cole Thomas with us today on the program. Cole is a Bible college student at Jimmy Swaggart Bible College. The Lord has a call of God on his life that it's not anything that anyone has to guess about. It's abundantly clear and a good expositor of the Word of God. And we're happy to have you on today, Cole.
6: Thanks for having me.
4: Glad to have you, man. Why don't we do this, Cole, if you don't mind? Kind of share a little bit about yourself with the people, where you're from, how God came into your life, and what made you feel like you were called to Jimmy Swaggart Bible College.
6: Yeah, so I got saved when I was 18 years old. I grew up going to church, but I never made Christ my own until I was 18 years old. It really took the pastor, my father, to get me serious about God, because my father passed away when I was 17 years old, and that really sent my life upon like a very a search for meaning, and I tried to find that meaning in the world and partying and trying to live a life that I thought would give me the meaning I was looking for. And I really came to the end of my rope, and I like lost all of my friends. I lost all of my resources that I received from my father, that I inherited from him. Like I wasted it all. Like I was a true prodigal.
4: Wow.
6: Like yeah. My life, I wasted everything, and I was away from God. And I started coming back to my grandparents' church after I lost everything from living that kind of lifestyle. Wow. And when I started coming back, I didn't want to accept Jesus as my savior, because I came from like a very new age mysticism of like God is everywhere and God is everything.
4: Yeah.
6: And so I knew that if I accepted Jesus exclusively, like I would like, you know, like lose a lot of friends, right? Because like we didn't believe that. And so I remember I was going to church for a couple weeks, and God was dealing with my heart like extensively. Like I just kept feeling him tugging on my heart. And I remember I was working at Denny's, and it was a Father's Day. And I was literally so bitter about losing my father. Yeah. I remember that day, like I was like literally thinking like, man, this is horrible. Like all these people have a father, and like my father's gone. Like I literally had a bitterness about it. And I literally, and this was after I was going back to church for a couple weeks. I literally, I was bussing tables, and I literally just said, I believe you, Jesus. Mm. That's all I said. I just said, I believe you, Jesus. And when I said that, I literally felt all of that hatred that was inside of me exit my body. And I felt the love of God like enter inside of me, like
4: beautiful.
6: Like tangibly
4: beautiful.
6: And palpably. And I literally started going to like almost every table and saying, Happy Father's Day, Happy Father's Day, Happy Father's Day.
4: So immediate change.
6: It was immediate. And I literally... I literally was so elated, because that day on Father's Day, God became my father.
4: Oh, wow.
6: And so I literally was so like ecstatic for other people, because I was sharing that Father's Day with them.
4: Yeah.
6: And it was just from that day forward, I just haven't been the same. Like literally God has transformed my life. Like, I just love Jesus every day more and more. Like I just can't describe how much I love Jesus and how much he's done for me. And like, God is my father. Like,
4: beautiful.
6: It's just such a, it's just such a, I'm just so grateful for him. And that's just, where I came from, my salvation testimony.
4: So what made you feel like, that coming down here to Baton Rouge to become a part of the Bible College was the right decision for you? How old were you when you decided to come to Bible College, and what made you feel like that was the right decision?
6: Yeah. So, after I got saved, I knew about this ministry and this network, because my grandparents, they watched the network, and they gave me an expositor study Bible. So I knew about it. So I was aware of the ministry for almost immediately after I got saved. And I would watch the network, and I honestly, to be honest, completely transparent, like, I thought that Brother Swaggart made too much of the cross, like, and that's just to be transparent, because I think that might help somebody who hears that. And I would read it, and I'd be like, man, he always talks about the cross. And I didn't realize it yet, because I literally spent so much of my life, the beginning of my Christian walk, trying to sanctify myself. Like I would like almost ascetic, like I would rigorously fast, not for the purpose of the right reason, but because I wanted to like crucify my flesh. And I remember I would hear Brother Swaggart say like the cross, and I would kind of put it off. And I remember one day I was watching the message of the cross, and it could have been like a few years after I was saved, maybe like 2019 or somewhere around there.
4: Yeah.
6: I just heard Brother Swaggart say like, you can't pray enough, you can't fast enough, you can't read enough. You just literally have to trust in what Jesus has already done for you to experience the liberty and the freedom that you're seeking for.
4: Yeah.
6: And it was like a light bulb like went off in my mind. And I literally was like, that's it. And so I literally, that didn't, that didn't, and I have to clarify, that didn't stop me from reading and praying. I started doing it with such great joy because I'm like, I'm doing this to talk to God. Like I'm doing, like, and so that changed and transformed my life. And then I started watching the network regularly after that. And then I felt the Lord tug on my heart to come here. So I started off, and I believe that this was about 2023. I went to Jimmy Swaggart Bible College online my freshman year. And then at the very end of the year, I felt like the Lord was tugging me to come here in person. Mm. And so that's a pretty, and I don't know if I said this, but that's a pretty far away because I'm from Oregon, right?
4: So you started in 2023.
6: Yes,
4: sir. How old were you?
6: I believe I was 26 years old at that time.
4: 26 years old, and you decided, you know what, I'm going to start Bible college at 26.
6: Yeah. Mm-hmm.
4: And there's a lot of people that think, you know, well, I'm past the college years, and I don't know if it would be the right thing.

0: appropriate to come at any time. I started Bible college when I was 22, a little bit younger than you. But I'm glad I made that decision. I'm glad that I decided to come. I mean, I'm back in school now, right? Like I'm doing this again. And so it's never a wrong time to come to Bible college. You're never too old to come to Bible college. And let me just encourage you. This isn't an infomercial. We're not trying to make a commercial for the Bible college, but I do want to encourage you. If you sense the tug at all to go to Bible college, I encourage you. Jimmy Swaggart Bible College is a place where you're going to get a robust theology of the Word of God. You're going to find an atmosphere that is Spirit saturated.
1: Yes.
0: The classrooms are Spirit saturated. The dorm rooms are Spirit saturated. The chapels are Spirit saturated. And the events and activities that we do are Spirit saturated. And we have an incredible group of students at the college right now that are on fire and hungry for God. And they've changed the atmosphere of the school. And it's been an incredible thing. So I encourage you, however young or old you might be, it's never the wrong time to start Bible college. And you should go online and you should check out JSBC. You can see the information right there on the screen. And I encourage you, take a look at it and let God use that. You never know. Cole didn't know that we would today ask him to come and sit on Generation of the Cross with us. That wasn't in his mind. What he had was a word from God. Go, you know, I've talked with pastors, and they've, you know, there's this common thought. Well, you don't have to go to Bible college to be used by God. Mm-hmm. And what I always try to say to people is, you don't have to go to Bible college to be used by God unless you do. And that means if it's God's will for you to go to Bible college, then you do have to go to Bible college to be used by God properly.
1: Yes.
0: Not because the college itself will qualify you to be useful, but because it's part of God's preparation for your life. Maybe even it's a networking place where you're going to make friendships and partnerships that are going to open doors for you in ministry, or maybe even the place you're going to might be the open door to ministry and God wants you there. So I always tell people, you don't have to go to Bible college to be used by God unless you do. Right. That means if God has told you to go to Bible college, you had better do what God has told you to do.
1: That's right.
0: But Cole, man, we're excited to have you on. Mm-hmm. I'm grateful for the things you've just shared, because I didn't know some of that.
2: I didn't either.
0: And it's really an incredible story, and we're glad you're here, man.
1: Thank you, sir.
0: So we're going to start teaching in Luke 9 today, and as we do, you just jump in. Do not stand on ceremony. Cut us off, and because otherwise we'll just keep talking.
1: Yes, sir.
0: And so you jump in wherever you feel comfortable, okay?
1: Awesome.
0: And all right, ladies and gentlemen, we have been working through the Gospel of Luke and the book of Acts. And there's a lot that we're doing, and there's a reason why we're doing this. But kind of the whole purpose that I feel for us, at least, while we're leading you on Generation of the Cross, our goal is to equip you to live efficiently, to live effectively, and to be fruitful in God's kingdom right now, today. Some of you, I think, you've accepted a theology that I fear has become a comfortable theology inside of the Pentecostal movement, and maybe even a little bit prevalent inside of the Charismatic movement, and maybe some others as well. But what I know well is the Pentecostal movement. And there's this culture of revival that, and look, I love the idea of God pouring His Spirit out on a generation in a way like He did at Azusa Street, in a way like He did on the day of Pentecost. But here's the thing that I'm afraid we've done, is that we've looked at those events and we've said, well, unless we have an event that's as a watershed or as cataclysmic as those events were, then we don't have what we need to be effective in the kingdom today. But that's the wrong way to understand it. Jesus paid the price for every single generation to experience the fullness of the price that He paid on the cross of Calvary. That's what He paid for. For us to experience all of the very same benefits that the early church experienced and walked in following the day of Pentecost. And so what I fear we've done is we've become comfortable with this idea that we're waiting on a watershed moment like that. And then when that happens, we'll be effective. When that happens,

0: will be fruitful. And I know you've heard me say this every time you log on and watch us, every time you tune in and you watch us here on Generation of the Cross Parish, I've heard you say that time and time again. Well, I'm going to keep saying it until we start living it. We got to keep saying it. Otherwise, I'm afraid we won't live it. And God, this is the point. God has provided everything. Go to 2 Peter. Peter told us this. Everything you need for life and godliness. When did you get that?
1: Yeah.
0: You have it now, ladies and gentlemen.
1: Great.
0: We're not waiting on it in the future. To be effective, to be fruitful in the kingdom, everything we need's already been provided for us for life and for godliness to do everything.

0: everything that God has instructed our generation to do. And that mission too. And this is where we get confused, because we got one guy stands up over here, he has a vision. You got another guy stands up over here, he has a vision. Another person stands up over here, they have a vision. And we got all these different visions, but the visions typically always include building them up, building their brand up, yeah, building their platform up, building their name. And it has very little to do with the kingdom. Ladies and gentlemen, the mission is the same as it was back in the early church, beginning on the day of Pentecost. You shall receive power. After that, the Holy Spirit comes upon you, and you shall be my witnesses, witnesses of Jesus, mm-hmm, all throughout the world. So that's why we're in the Gospel of Luke. That's why we're working our way to the book of Acts, because we want to show you that Jesus in the Gospel of Luke is the Spirit-empowered example that the Church of Jesus Christ followed in the book of Acts. And that is the example that you and I are to follow today. Think of this. I want you to ask yourself this question. If Luke walked into your church today, would he feel out of place? If you walked into Luke's church in the book of Acts, would you feel out of place? Last question I have for you before we get started today. Whose theology of the church was placed into the sacred canon of Scripture? That's the kind of life I want to live. That's the kind of church I want to be a part of, is what Luke taught us that we should see as normal for Christianity today. That's what I want to be a part of. That's what I want to experience. And before we jump into Luke 9, any thoughts on the things that we've talked about here today?
1: Yeah, I think what you're saying is the fruit of an apathetic church.
0: Yeah, absolutely.
1: And what if we face the fact and the reality that we have everything that's needed in order to go build the kingdom, it forces people to look inward and say, am I actually, first and foremost, busy building the kingdom?
0: Yeah.
1: Or are we building something else? And then secondly, do I actually care? I think that's the biggest issue with the churches. Do we care? Do we actually care that the kingdom of God is being built? Because it takes a lot less from us to just say it's going to happen sometime in the future. It just requires nothing of us.
0: Yeah, it's a statement that you've made.
1: Living for God in the future requires nothing of us today. Is that what you're thinking about?
0: No sacrifice in the present.
1: Today.
0: You said that maybe 4 or 5 years ago now,
1: yeah,
0: I guess. It's been a while. But when you said it, man, it just struck me and I've never been able to forget it. If we want what God wants, then we're going to have to lay aside our dreams and visions and desires.
1: That's it.
0: And accept His.
1: That's it. That's it. Yeah. And we're about to go, and that's a jump.
0: Yeah.
1: Sorry to cut you off.
0: No, it's good.
1: Where we're
0: about
1: to go is when we see the identity of Christ, it is married in this text with the sending of the disciples.
0: Right.
1: So when you see Christ for who He is, and when you see the new covenant for what it is, you have what you need to go.
0: Yeah.
1: And that's really what this text is showing. Even before we get to Acts, we're seeing it. And then Acts, you see it carried over into the early church, even after Christ's ascension. So we truly have everything we need today to be effective in the kingdom.
2: Yeah. Great. And that was a really powerful correlation. You saw how when they saw Jesus, that was also married with their sitting out, right? And we see that in Isaiah as well. In Isaiah chapter 6, it says he saw a vision of the Lord.
0: Good.
2: We know
0: Good,
2: a pre-incarnate Jesus Christ.
1: Mm-hmm.
2: And then the Lord literally commissioned him after he saw that vision. So we see that where there's a vision of Jesus, there's also going to be a commissioning and a sending out that goes along with that.
1: Right.
2: The vision isn't just to show us like spiritual things about God. It's to empower us and commission us to go out to the world around us.
1: Great. Good.
0: It's a heavy thought. Because what are the implications of what we're talking about? If you are not going,
1: have you seen?
0: What have you really seen?
2: Have you
1: good
2: seen
1: question.
2: Him?
0: You know, it's good a question. It's can people be disobedient? Yes.
2: Mm-hmm.
0: So can people really see and not go?
2: Right.
0: I don't know how you could.
1: Mm.
0: And I think that's really the problem. It's not so much can we or can't we. It's how dare we.
1: Mm-hmm. Right.
0: How dare we actually see a vision of the price that Jesus has paid, and that's the vision in Isaiah.
1: Yeah.
0: His train fills the temple. It speaks of his victory.
2: Right.
1: Right.
0: And the cross of Calvary is his victory.

0: through suffering, which again, we're about to talk about. But how could we see that? How could we have a vision of that? How could we have our eyes opened to that? And then we dare not make sure that the rest of the world knows about it.
1: Right.
0: It's a really important question. And it's what we're going to be talking about here in the next couple of segments. We're going to be talking about what a true identity of Jesus looks like and how that applies to us in discipleship. This is very important, ladies and gentlemen. One of the things that we don't think enough about is, as disciples of Jesus, how are we really supposed to follow him? Well, that requires that we have an adequate understanding of who he is,
1: right,
0: and what he has done.
1: Right.
0: And that doesn't just speak of, well, I need a correct object of faith. There's more to it than that. There's motive, there's purpose, there's intent. Mm-hmm. What is the cross about? What does the cross mean for me? What does the cross intend to do for the world? What did Jesus have to surrender in order to go to the cross? And what does that mean for me? What will I have to give up? What will I have to lay aside? What will I have to lay down? What does this identity of Jesus, mm-hmm, in turn mean for me so that I can live in a way that's pleasing and honorable to his sacrifice on the cross of Calvary? We're going to cover that in the next segment. We've got a lot of content that we want to try to work through today. At least we're going to try to frame it in a way that we can cover a lot of ground in a short period of time. So don't miss the next segment. Again, if you're watching us on YouTube, please hit the subscribe button, hit that like button, leave a comment for us in the comment section. If you're watching us on Sunlight Broadcasting Network, don't go anywhere. We're going to be right back.
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1: This is Pastor Gabriel Swaggart, and I want to encourage you right now to do something for me. I want you to go to the phone or go online, and I want you to pick up your very own copy of my latest devotional entitled 31 Days of Wisdom. 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And I have broken down that particular proverb into a short devotional that I believe will be a benefit and a help to you. Just opening this one, Proverbs 16, the verse of the day, there is a way that seems right unto a man, but the end thereof are the ways of death. That's Proverbs 16, 25. This is something that you need to have. Many of you enjoy reading, but this is something you can do in just a few minutes each and every single day. $10 a copy. 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
4: All right, ladies and gentlemen, we are back. And let me ask the question that I asked a moment ago. Let me ask it again so that we can remember what it is we're trying to accomplish here today. Who is Jesus really? And what does that mean for me to follow him? So that's the questions that we're really after today. Who is Jesus really? And what does that mean for me to follow him? In Luke chapter 4, beginning in Luke chapter 4 and carrying on to Luke chapter 9 and verse 51, we've been in a section that many scholars refer to as Jesus' time of popularity, where he is a sage teacher, a man of wisdom, a man of what appears to be great intellect, an excellent teacher, one who speaks with authority that they've never seen before, a miracle worker who can control sick bodies and he can control sickness.

0: and make it health. He can control death and make it life. He can control the wind and make it calm, the waves and make them lie down at his command. He's a miracle worker, sage teacher, a wise man, and he's very popular. Thousands are following him. His fame is going all out, all the way out into the Jewish world and even making ways into the Gentile world. People in Gentile territories are hearing about him, seeing him. Just what we've covered just recently, healing of the demoniac in Gadara. And so Jesus is popular and his name is, he's making a great name for himself, but his identity is getting ready to come into question because he's about to start saying things that no one, not even his disciples, are really going to understand. And I mean, Sean and I were talking about this on our way over here. They're not even going to understand this really until after the day of Pentecost. And truthfully, there's going to be aspects of it that they don't understand well into a couple decades into the early church. Mm-hmm. So this is going to be a difficult and puzzling season that the disciples are starting to work their way into. And it's going to require things of them that they didn't understand when they first started following Jesus. Mm-hmm. And I think that that's a really pivotal point for much of us today, because I think there are expectations that we all carry when we first start out following Jesus. I know when I started following him, I expected to walk into church, and if anybody dare have a sickness in that church, that the power of God was going to show up and they were all going to be healed. Sickness wouldn't even be able to be in our midst. And I get there and I find out that nobody's being healed. And what is going on? And then expectations of, well, I'm going to follow the will of God and God's going to use me and I'm going to immediately be thrust into ministry and be speaking to hundreds, if not thousands of people. And then I find out that, hey, you're going to have to learn about Jesus in silence for a few years. Mm-hmm. Things just aren't quite the way that you had anticipated them to be. Mm-hmm. And that's what the disciples are about to learn, that what they thought when they started following Jesus isn't quite what it's about to become.
1: Exactly.
0: Any thoughts on that?
1: Go ahead.
0: I think this would be good for us. I want to remind you all of something that we talked about, oh man, maybe closer to the beginning of this study. But that is that there's a place at the baptism of Jesus where God speaks from heaven. And when he speaks from heaven, he says, "This is my beloved son, mm-hmm. in whom I am well pleased. Hear him."
1: Right.
0: The formula there comes from a psalm and it comes from Isaiah. And the psalm speaks of Jesus' messianic kingship, mm-hmm. whereas the quote from Isaiah comes from the suffering servant songs. And these two come together to say this about Jesus. Jesus is the king. He is the Messiah. He's the one that the anointed one from God. But the path to becoming the anointed one from God is going to be through the suffering servant of the Lord. Mm-hmm. So, and we're about to, at the end of chapter 9 here, we're about to see God speak from heaven again. Now, the first time he speaks from heaven, it's to inaugurate Jesus into his teaching, preaching, and miracle ministry.
1: Right.
0: The second time that God is about to speak is at the Mount of Transfiguration here at the end of Luke 9. And as he speaks here, this is to stamp God's approval on Jesus' announcement that he's going to have to now set his face like a flint to go to Jerusalem to suffer and die. Mm-hmm. Mm-hmm. So we are watching the good side of the Messiah inaugurated at the baptism. We are watching the hard to understand part of the Messiah inaugurated here in chapter 9 at the Mount of Transfiguration. And all of this surrounds the question of Jesus' identity. In fact, in Luke 7, in Luke 8, we just looked at that a couple of weeks ago. In Luke 9, we see a question first from John the Baptist. Are you the one we're looking for, or is there another? And then the disciples out on the Sea of Galilee, who is this that the winds and the waves, they obey him? And then now here, as we get into Luke 9, Herod's going to ask a question, who is this man? And

Let's read so that we can set the context, and then we'll jump into it and get some commentary. So Luke 9, beginning in verse 1. Then he called his 12 disciples together, and he gave them power and authority over all devils and to cure diseases. He sent them to preach the kingdom of God and to heal the sick. And he said to them, don't take anything for your journey, neither staves nor scrip, neither bread nor money, neither have two coats apiece.

0: peace. And whatsoever house you enter into, there abide and thence depart. And whosoever will receive you when you go out of that city, shake off the very dust from your feet for a testimony that is against them. That's for those that do not receive you. And they departed and they went through the towns, preaching the gospel and healing everywhere. Now Herod the Tetrarch heard of all that was done by him and was perplexed, because that it was said of some that John was risen from the dead. And some said that Elijah has appeared, and others that one of the old prophets was risen again. And Herod said, John I have beheaded, but who is this of whom I hear such things? And he desired to see him. So again, we find ourselves in at a third question about the identity of Jesus. And that's really the context that we're going to see develop throughout the rest of Luke chapter 9, and really as we move all the way through Luke chapter 19. Jesus is now declaring to the world that he is the Messiah, and the path to his messiahship is going to be accomplished through suffering and death,
1: mm-hmm.
0: a path no one anticipated.
1: Right, and I think that this first section here, verses 1 through 6, really bears out what you were saying about his first, the baptism.
0: Yeah.
1: This is my son. And then again, what we're going to see at the end of the chapter, this is my son, hear him. The height of popularity is what you said. It's where so many of us start in Christianity, is I think this is what it will look like.
0: Yeah.
1: You know, especially that, how wonderful that moment is. You described your salvation experience, how wonderful that moment is. And you think you can get your ideas about what this will look like every day from here on out. And what this will feel like every day here on out. And then the transition there into what it will actually look like.
0: Right.
1: And this is where it requires much more of you than you think.
0: Yeah.
1: And I think this is what we talk about this all the time. Christianity requires far more than what the American church says it requires of us.
0: You know, I've developed a statement that I make in every single one of my classes for Life of Christ. Salvation is free,
1: mm-hmm.
0: but discipleship will cost you everything.
1: Exactly.
0: And I remember saying that in one class, and I can't remember who the student was that asked me about it, but they were confronted with that idea.
1: Mm-hmm.
0: What do you mean by that?
1: Mm-hmm.
0: Salvation is free, but discipleship will cost me everything. Well, it's exactly what it says. The truth, the two things are tied together.
1: Yeah.
0: If you really want to follow Jesus and experience the salvation that he offers, it's free in that he paid for it on Calvary, and you receive that freely.
1: Yeah.
0: And that gift, that benefit, that privilege of being a son and experiencing salvation and becoming a disciple.
1: Mm-hmm.
0: But to be a disciple also means you lose everything.
1: Mm-hmm.
0: Everything.
1: That's you go with you, and you don't take a staff, a bag, bread, or money.
0: Yeah.
1: Like that is what he just read here. No, don't take two tunics with you.
0: Mm.
1: Like that is what being the disciple really is all about. So this is such a good section and passage here to transition into the difficult season of Jesus' ministry.
0: Right.
1: And a difficult season for us. That's where take up your cross and follow me. Now the challenge starts looking much more like, okay, what's the difference between I said yes to Jesus versus I say yes again?
0: Yeah.
1: And then again, and again, and again. This is discipleship versus an altar call. Thank God for the altar call. We're not belittling that in any way. Thank God for that salvation experience. But then tomorrow I'm going to still be faithful.
2: Right.
1: And the next day I'm still. So much of the New Testament is written to Christians to endure until we see Jesus.
0: Yeah.
1: And that's the challenge for us today, is while we're living in a fallen world, will we today endure and follow him?
2: Yes.
1: And then tomorrow, will I endure again and follow him again and be faithful again? Until we see him again, this is the call. Don't take anything with you. Follow me, wherever it may lead.
2: Right, yeah. And Dietrich Bonhoeffer, in his book, The Cost of Discipleship, he said, if I can remember it, he said, when Christ calls a man, he bids him to come die.
0: Mm-hmm.
2: Like, there's literally, whenever Jesus calls a person, he never calls him exclusive of the cross. Like, Jesus has never given one person a call and says, okay, you don't have to bear a cross. Like, every person he calls, there is a cross that is corollary with it. We can't follow Jesus except we accept the path of the cross. So
0: there you go.
2: So I would say,
0: and that's an important. That's an important point that you.
2: That's
0: just
2: what
0: made.
2: Discipleship is all about: is taking up your cross. And apart from bearing the cross, there really is no Christian discipleship apart from that.
1: Good. So that is contextually when we.

0: read, take up your cross and follow me, what he's saying contextually is come be a disciple means lose your life.
1: So he's preparing his disciples. What's happening here? Mm-hmm. Jesus is sending his disciples out because ultimately this is the goal. This is why he came. Yes. He came to prepare a group of people to be the church once he is gone. Mm-hmm. So now he sends them out. He gives them power. He tells them not to take provisions because there will be people along the way that are going to take care of you.
0: Yeah.
1: This is how you're going to have to learn to live. This is the path that you've actually accepted. They did not know when they first started following the Messiah that this is what they were following.
0: Right.
1: This is not what they signed up for.
2: No. Right.
1: And now Jesus is giving them the same power that he's been walking in, the same requirements that he's been living under. And he's preparing them. And with that preparation comes this almost devastating statement. And maybe it would be good for us to go ahead and read it, right? I'm going to skip over the 5,000 for a minute.
0: Okay.
1: And we can come back to that because it's an important part. Mm-hmm. But I want to skip over it for a minute and go to Peter's confession in Luke 9 and verse 18. And it came to pass as he was alone praying, his disciples were with him. And he asked them saying, who say the people that I am? And they answered and said, John the Baptist. Some say you're Elijah. Others say that you're one of the old prophets that is risen again. And he said to them, but who do you say that I am? And Peter answered and he said, you're the Christ, the Son of God. And he straitly charged them and commanded them to tell no man that thing, saying, the Son of Man, listen to this, must suffer many things. Whoa, whoa, whoa, whoa, whoa, whoa, whoa, whoa, whoa. Mm-hmm. I can almost feel Peter's heart drop. Mm. This is not what we're here for.
0: Yeah, right.
1: We are here to follow the militant conquest of the Messiah that we've been waiting for all these years. You're the one. It's obvious to us. You walk in the power of God. It's clear. You're the one we're looking for, but not this way.
0: Yeah, right.
1: And he said, and be rejected of the elders and chief priests and scribes, and be slain and be raised on the third day. And he said to them, if any man will come after me, let him deny himself and take up his cross daily and follow me. Forever will lose his life, will save his life, will lose it. But whoever will lose his life for my sake, the same shall save it. For what is the advantage of a man if he gains the whole world and loses himself or to be cast away? For whosoever shall be ashamed of me and of my words, of him shall the Son of Man be ashamed when he shall come in his own glory and in his Father's and of the holy angels. But I tell you the truth, there be some standing today which will not taste death until they see the kingdom of God. Mm. This is such a an interesting moment because, you know, this is like, oh, well, as an informed reader, we know that this is a good thing, what Jesus is talking about. Mm-hmm. But these disciples at this time that he is saying this to them are not informed readers, guys.
0: Right.
1: They've not read to the end. They don't know the rest of the story. They're living it out in first person. And this is a difficult thing for them to hear. Mm-hmm. This is not what we signed up for. This is not what we planned to do. And Jesus now has to start preparing them that this was my plan all along. This has been the Father's plan from the beginning of time, that I would come and die so that I could send my spirit back to prepare a people to live in my power on the earth. Mm. And you're gonna have to experience all the same things, the benefits, the trials, the opposition that I face. And I have to prepare you for that now. This is normal Christianity.
0: Exactly. And what's beautiful to me is why it's difficult for them is they had one narrowed perception of what the Messiah would look like.
1: Good, yes.
0: So he's going to be the high priest. That will be a type. Or he will be the Moses deliverer.
1: Right. Or the David king.
0: Or the David king, the conqueror.
1: Right. Some people had multiple views of him where they held on to, well, he'll be all of that or he'll be part of that. Or they all had basically those views.
0: Yeah.
1: But it's a savior figure.
0: Yeah.
1: And it's right. It's not wrong.
0: Right.
1: But it's not the way they anticipated.
0: If it's disjointed from the suffering servant of Isaiah, then you've missed the saving.
1: Right? Correct.
0: And I think that this is reading this has been hitting home with us a lot. We've had conversations of this a lot and us as well in class lately, been talking about this a lot.

0: with the eternal perspective that a Christian is required to have if they're going to follow Christ. What he's saying, like the second death here, are not tasting death. These people died physically. What he's saying is there's people here that are not going to experience an eternal damnation and death because they're going to see the kingdom of God come. And if you'll lose your life for my sake, you're going to gain it. You're going to gain eternal life. So really all of this is rooted in the fact that you may lose this life. Discipleship will cost you this life.
1: I don't think it's may. I think it's you will.
0: You, yeah.
1: I think this is actually what he's saying.
0: Discipleship will cost you this life.
1: Yeah, yes. Good.
0: But you can rest assured that this is a good thing because of who I am.
1: Man.
0: And that's what he showed in, we skipped over the feeding of the 5,000.
1: Well, yeah.
0: But this is why you can rest assured.
1: Right.
0: Give me your life because I'm the bread of life who's come down from heaven.
1: Right.
0: Is what he shows in that miracle.
1: And the reason, so we're going to come back to that because this actually ties together with the transfiguration.
0: Good, right, right.
1: These two things actually come together as one, really one important part of Jesus' identity. Mm-hmm. He is the Moses liberator that they've been looking for, but it's going to come a different way than they anticipated.
0: Yeah.
1: We got to take a quick break, ladies and gentlemen. Don't you go anywhere. We'll be right back.
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2: Now, back to Generation of the Cross.
1: All right, ladies and gentlemen, we are back. And we were talking while we were taking our break there, and I have to say this again, because it's a profound perspective or a way to view it. It's not that you've never thought of it before, or we've never taught this aspect before, but just to see it, God has given us a lifetime. He's eternal. He has no end. He has no beginning. If we were to draw a timeline of God, it goes on forever. It has no end or starting point. But if you draw our life on that timeline of God, it has an end and it has a starting point. We have this one existence here in this earth. That's all we have. And that life, what Jesus is saying here, sacrifice it. Mm. You've had dreams, you've had visions, you've had plans, you've got ideas about what you want for your life and what you want for your future. Jesus is looking at us and he's saying, to be my disciple, sacrifice it. Mm-hmm. Lay it on the altar.
0: Good.
1: And I'm not even going to tell you that some of those things you wanted in your life, he'll let you have them. I'm not even going to tell you that. Mm-hmm. You need to be willing to part with it no matter what.
0: Right.

0: But he loved something about this life that he couldn't part with, and that was riches. And so he could not inherit. Listen, was not worthy to inherit the next life that was to come. I don't know that we talk about this strong enough. I don't know that we talk about this enough. True discipleship is not earning a ticket out of hell. It is giving my life to Jesus Christ. Man, I forget who said this, but it's not my quote. Even if it's hell at the end of it all. Think of that.
1: Yeah, yeah.
0: Why do you want salvation? Is it because you truly view Jesus as worthy of your life? Mm-hmm. Or because in some way you benefit and profit from it all? What's the real reason why you want to serve Christ? I think at the end of the day, our motives can be wrong and we can still experience salvation. But if we're going to be what God has called us to be in the earth, this is the way we need to view life. I am sacrificing this life that God gave me. I'm not going to live it for my pleasure, my benefit, or my profit. I'm going to live this life for Jesus. I'm going to give it all for Him. And ladies and gentlemen, there is no more rewarding life than that kind of life. And, you know, we were privileged, Sean and I, and plenty of others, to sit next to a man who really did this, mm-hmm. who truly laid his life down for nothing more, nothing less than the gospel. And God has used him exponentially in the world to bring salvation and hope to a broken people. But that's not only, listen, you don't have to be a Jimmy Swaggart for this to be the requirement of your life.
1: Right.
0: You might be a widow at a church. This is still the requirement. You might be a mom of 2 or 3 or 4 or 5. This is still the requirement. You might be a dad working shift work in a plant. This is still the requirement. Give him your life. I just had to double down on this one because it seems to be a profound thought.
1: Yeah. Give him your life in light of who he is.
0: And that's
1: going back to the question of have you seen him?
0: Yeah.
1: Have you seen the one who can feed the 5,000?
0: Yeah.
1: Right.
0: And so that's becoming an important point. Why don't you lead us into that?
1: Sure. Is when he feeds the 5,000.
0: Which happens in the verses that we skipped.
1: Verses 10 through 17.
0: Yeah.
1: And then that leads into Peter's confession. But what... The breaking of the bread there and the feeding of the multitude there is the only miracle recorded in all 4 Gospels. And the reason where John goes with that right after is they cross over the sea, he walks on the water, and interesting, he was going to pass them by. Mm-hmm. So that's, and he says, I am, as ego eime, which literally is, I am that I am, when they call out to him. And the next thing we read in John, he's rebuking, or he's talking to the multitude, and he tells them that bread that God gave you in the wilderness, it wasn't Moses, it was my Father, and I am the bread of life. Mm. So this miracle here in all the Gospels is pivotal because it shows that who he truly is.
0: Right.
1: The bread of life who brings us out of Egypt, gives us provision in this journey. We got to see that. The wilderness journey is this life where we are navigating through to an eternal promised land.
0: Yeah.
1: That's the picture here. And I will give you what is needed so that you may inherit everlasting life.
0: Yeah.
1: And at the end of John, when he says that in John 6:66, it says that many departed from him that day because he told them, you're going to have to eat my flesh and drink my blood. The same way he goes into, you're going to have to bear your cross here.
0: Yeah.
1: So the same thing is, in light of who I am the God of deliverance. I'm also the God who's about to suffer at Calvary, and you're going to have to partake in it if you want what I have to offer you and give you.
0: It's interesting, this story is going to tie into, because the bread coming down from heaven does remind us of Moses, and on purpose.
1: Right, for sure.
0: It's supposed to.
1: For sure.
0: It's Jesus' intention behind doing it. He wants us to remember that God fed them in the wilderness. And again, we see bread coming down from heaven, but there's a greater vision here. Jesus is that bread that comes from heaven. And he

0: ties this into, so we want to see Moses here, and then we get to the Mount of Transfiguration, which happens after the conversation with Peter about who Jesus is.
1: Mm-hmm.
0: Well, I'm the one that must go to the cross and die. Well, now he goes up on the Mount of Transfiguration, and on the Mount of Transfiguration, he allows what his true nature is to be exposed.
1: Mm-hmm.
0: And as his true nature is being exposed, we have these really cool things happening. We have Moses talking with him. We have Elijah talking with him, mm-hmm. representative of the law,
1: yep.
0: a representative of the prophets.
1: Mm-hmm.
0: And we have God speaking from heaven. This is my beloved son in whom I'm well pleased. And what are they all talking about? What's the topic of conversation on the mount?
1: His exodus.
0: His departure.
1: Yes.
0: And in other translations, it's his death. All are right. Mm-hmm. But the Greek word is exodos.
1: Mm-hmm.
0: That's the Greek word, exodus. It's Exodus.
1: Yeah.
0: Jesus is the new liberator like Moses, who's going to lead a group of captive people mm-hmm. out of bondage and into liberty.
1: It's beautiful.
0: It is powerful. So Jesus, while he's talking with the law and the prophets and God is speaking and his glory is being revealed, mm-hmm. he's talking about dying in Jerusalem.
1: Mm-hmm. It's so beautiful that the feeding of the 5,000 connects us right to there.
0: To all of
1: it. You can't.
0: Yeah.
1: This is why we're doing this chapter in such a way.
0: Yeah.
1: Is we're trying to show everybody and look at the full context of the thought here and the transition into yep. his journey to Jerusalem to be crucified. But it's beautiful. I am what I was trying to show you with through Moses.
0: Can you imagine what it would have been like to be Peter and James and John up on that mountain? And hearing him talk
1: mm-hmm.
0: and what he's saying. I mean, it would have been profound. You would have felt like you were part of something great.
1: Yeah.
0: I'm part of something that I don't understand, but I know that it's wonderful. But yet, at the same time, they're confused.
1: Let's build tabernacles here.
0: Yeah. Let's camp out here. Let's not leave.
1: Well, it's clear. Two things are clear with that. First and foremost, Jesus, Moses, and Elijah are not equal.
0: Yeah, 100%.
1: That becomes very abundantly clear, right?
0: Very clear,
1: this is not the end of the story.
0: Uh-huh.
1: We're not staying here.
2: Yeah.
1: So we're not camping out here. We're not staying here. We're departing. That's the whole point of the conversation.
0: Yeah.
1: When Paul writes to Timothy at the end of his life, he says, I'm about to be poured out as a drink offering. Quite literally, my death is about to be an offering to God because his life had been an offering to God. That's the only way you can view death as that is if your life's been that. And he says, I'm about to be poured out. And he says, my time of my departure, same concept and idea, is this is not the end of the line. This is me moving to the place where I'm supposed to be. Again, Christianity has to be viewed in light of eternity or 100%. Else we're not going to lay down this life the way we should.
2: Right.
0: Yeah. Only and one life will soon be passed.
1: Yes.
0: Only what's done for Christ will last.
1: That's it.
0: And that's the thing, man. It's but then here's the beauty of it, right? As we are really discovering the true identity of Jesus Christ, the Son of God, the greater than Moses, the greater than Elijah, the Son of God,
1: mm-hmm.
0: with the glory of God being revealed on the Mount of Transfiguration, and we are learning he is the suffering servant of the Lord. With all of that all coming together at one time in this chapter, now we understand better what our role is.
1: Yeah, right.
0: This is now I can better go out into the world and be what he has called me to be.
1: And
0: suffering and opposition and difficulty, this is going to be normal.
2: Mm-hmm. Right.
0: This isn't going to be abnormal.
1: Mm-hmm.
0: To suffer, to be opposed, to fight, to carry the gospel into the world, to fight, have internal fights, mm-hmm. to have external fights, to do the work of God, this is not going to be abnormal.
1: This is
0: going to be common.
1: Right.
0: It's going to be common to face opposition inside the church. It's going to be common to face opposition outside of the church. It's going to be common.
1: Right.
0: But I've already given my life away.
2: Yes.
1: That's it.
0: I've given my life away. So whether I'm opposed or I'm not opposed or whatever it requires for me to do this,
1: mm-hmm.
0: I've already given my life away, so it doesn't matter.
1: That's it.
0: My life is not my own.
1: That's it. And you find out as they go in the next chapter, 70 are sent out.
0: Then 70.
1: And then we see God, Jesus is the judge. So those that reject them will face judgment. Not in this life though.
0: Yeah.
1: It's the time of judgment that they will face that and they
0: profound.
1: Will be. Yeah. So again, it brings

0: Brings us back to, if my life is laid down in light of eternity, I will go regardless of the cost. Yes. I didn't mean to cut you off.
1: Oh, no, you're okay.
2: Yeah, I was just going to add about how the big theme here in this chapter is about Jesus revealing his identity to his disciples. And I thought how you said earlier that if we want to, you know, be a true disciple, we have to lay down our entire life for the sake of eternity, right? And Jesus, on more than one occasion, people try to get him to set up his kingdom on this earth. Like Satan, that was his temptation was like, okay, Satan took him and showed him all the kingdoms of the world and was like, I will give this to you, like set up your kingdom in this earth.
3: What is it, J.G. Wentworth, it's my money and I want it now?
2: Yeah, right? Yeah. And that was the temptation. And later we see Peter in this chapter saying, okay, don't go to the cross, set up your kingdom here. And Jesus rebukes him and says, get behind me, Satan, because that was Satan's original temptation, was to try to get him to set up his kingdom in this earth. And I really think that's, if we as well have try to set up our kingdom on this earth, we are literally following, just to put it bluntly, we're following the plan of Satan, because it's not God's will for us to stay here forever.
0: That's it.
2: This world is not our home. We're just passing through.
3: We're like Abraham. We're sojourners. We're looking for a city whose builder and maker is God. Ladies and gentlemen, let me encourage you today with the words of Jesus Christ. Seek ye first the kingdom of God and his righteousness.
2: Amen.
3: And everything that gives you anxiety, that will be added to you. Let me encourage you with the words of Christ again. When you pray, say this: Our Father who is in heaven, hallowed be your name. Your kingdom come and your will be done on earth as it is in heaven. Now that you know who Jesus truly is, you're better equipped to go out into the world and be a sent one that Jesus is sending out into the world to gather in this great end time harvest that the Lord has called us to gather in. Say not 4 months, then comes harvest. Look on the fields today. They are white and they are ready for harvest. We love you. Thank you for having been with us today. Thank you, Cole, for being with us today. Yeah, we'll see you next time.
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Can I get an amen for that? In case you're not sure, you're living in the greatest country in the entire universe that we know of.

0: you, Jesus.
1: Hallelujah. We surrender all to you today, Lord. You are welcome in this place. Give the Lord some praise this morning. Hallelujah. Hallelujah. Bless you, Lord. Bless you, Lord. You may be seated for a moment. We hope you had a blessed and enjoyable 4th of July. The week before last, I was in Hawaii. I was at Pearl Harbor. And at Pearl Harbor, there is a statue there that's made from the remains of some of the metal of the USS Arizona. And the statue is called the Lone Sailor. And it's a sailor, and he's in the dress, traditional dress of a sailor from the 40s. And it was a powerful statue because it made me appreciate every sailor, soldier, marine, airman, every person that went about doing their duty that we may know of. So can we give our veterans a hand this morning, every soldier, sailor, airman, marine, Coast Guardsman, and our police and our fire and our EMS, can we give them a hand this morning? Amen. We appreciate them. Yes, give them a hand this morning. They may not be famous, they may not be well known, but we appreciate the fact that they do their duty every day to protect us and to bless us as a nation. I want you to turn your attention, if you will, to the video monitors for this week's announcements.
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1: Amen. Lots of good stuff coming up. 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If you are the owner of a Honda CRV, 434-EYH is your license plate. Please go out to the front, see Brother Richard. There's an issue there, so you need to go check on that if that is you. I want to thank everybody who donated to Biblethon this past Thursday night, I filled in for Brother Donnie on his shift, and we did about 11,000 Bibles on our shift, so we were reading constantly. Amen. I wanted to finish El Salvador, but we didn't quite get there. But when he comes back next month, there'll just be about less than 1,000 left to finish out that country and move on to the next country. Don't miss tonight. Our guest speaker is none other, the one and only Joseph Larson. So don't miss that. Joseph has really been coming along as a singer since I've been giving him his voice lessons. And I'm really proud of his progress. This morning we got 37 new Media Church members, bringing our grand total to 65,646 in four countries and 16 states. From California, we've got Carolina, Corrine, Jennifer, Michael, Timothy. From Florida, we've got Margaret and Olga. From Georgia, Lorraine. Kentucky, Beverly and Kathleen. Maryland, Dawn, Linda, and Robert. Massachusetts, we've got Betty and Larry. Michigan, we've got Flora, Jean, James, and Karen. Montana, Dean. New York, Carol and Manuel. North Carolina, Brenda. Ohio, Franklin. Oklahoma, Cheryl. Tennessee, David, Patricia, and Sherry. From the greatest state in the Union, Texas, we've got Alice, Bernice, Sherry, Susie. From Virginia, we've got Bill and Donna. From Washington, Louise. From other countries, we've got Klaus from Germany. From Trinidad and Tobago, Toba. And from the United Kingdom, Philip. Will you stand with me? Let's look at this camera over here and welcome all of our new Media Church members today. Amen. We so appreciate them. Family Worship Center, choir, and singers.

We live in the greatest nation on the face of this planet. Randy, I want you to pick it up with your second verse, please. Ladies and gentlemen, we could have been born anywhere in this world. And some of you were. But today you're right here in what is known as the greatest nation on the planet. I've been watching a lot of the World Cup, as I'm sure many of you have. And I've been seeing a lot of these individuals who came over from foreign lands. They're going on social media and they're talking about how great America is. And you know, they point to Buc-ee's. They point to ranch dressing. Lots of ice in their drinks. But what they do not realize is that this nation is not great because of our Buc-ee's. This nation isn't great because of our Walmarts. It's not great because of our ranch dressings. But this nation is great because the one who paid the price, because of our faith in Jesus Christ, and the fact that we have been birthed by Judeo-Christian principles. This is the greatest nation on the planet. One more time, Randy.

Come on, give the Lord a hand clap of praise this morning. Praise God. I'm proud to be an American. Or at least I know I'm free. I want you to remain standing. We're going to take up the Lord's Supper this morning. We're not going to be praying for the sick. It is the first Sunday of the month. And I'm going to ask if you're able to stand, I would appreciate it. If not, we understand. But I want our ushers to go ahead and pass the ingredients to each and every single one of you. And I'm going to ask y'all just to sing whatever y'all feel led to sing. And I want you just for a moment, not only thank God that you were born in America or that you are in America, but I want you to thank God that the price that he paid, we are living in that freedom. Not just according to our nation, according to our Constitution, but according to his blood, that we are free. As they sing, whatever they feel led to sing, go ahead.

0: If there's anyone in here that hasn't yet received the ingredients, raise your hands and one of our ushers will get to you as soon as possible. Before Dave reads from the scripture, I want to just remind everyone, you know what I'm going to say, the taking of the Lord's Supper is very important to the believer. Now notice I said to the believer. If there is anyone in here that you're holding the ingredients in your hands and you are not saved, then you need to do one of two things. Accept Jesus or put the ingredients down. The reason being is this. Paul said that if we eat and drink unworthily, that we can cause sickness to come upon us or even premature death. And I do not want that for anyone in this building. This is how serious the taking of the Lord's Supper is. And in your heart of hearts, if you're here and you say that there are some things in your life that is not pleasing to the Lord, then I want you for a moment just under your breath, in your heart, ask the Lord to forgive you and make sure that your faith is ever anchored in Jesus Christ and Him crucified. Dr. Watts, go ahead and read, please.
1: For I have received of the Lord that which also I delivered unto you, that the Lord Jesus, the same night in which He was betrayed, took bread, and He had given thanks, He broke it, and said, "Take, eat, this is my body, which is broken for you. Do this in remembrance of me."
0: Hold the wafer between your fingers and crush it and take it. Go ahead, Doc.
1: After the same manner also, he took the cup when he had supped, saying, "This cup is the New Testament in my blood. This do you as oft as you drink it in remembrance of me. For as often as you eat this bread and drink this cup, you do show the Lord's death until he comes."
0: Hold the cup up this morning and take it this morning. Praise God. Just lift your hands up one more time and just worship the Lord. Just thank him. Just thank him for his presence. Thank him for his spirit. Thank him for what he is to us. He is our Savior. He is our healer. He is our deliverer. He is our Redeemer. He's our King of Kings, and He is our Lord of Lords. Come on, church, just lift your voices and just thank Him right now. Just thank Him right now. Just praise Him right now. Father, we love You. We thank You so much for all that You've done. We thank You for Your grace, Your mercy. Lord, we cannot do this without You. We cannot live without You. We cannot breathe without You. We need You this morning. We need You in our midst. We need You in our church. We need You in our homes. We need You in our nation. Father, we ask right now in the name of Jesus, bless Your people this morning. Bless them in ways they know not of. And Lord, we thank You in advance for what You're going to do. Touch Your people that are watching and listening around the world, wherever they may be, in whatever country they may be. I pray Your blessings would come upon them. Lord, I'm asking right now that You would pour out Your blessings upon Your people. Bless us in our coming. Bless us in our going. Bless us whenever we raise up, but bless us when we lie down, in the name of Jesus. And Father, we claim this morning, we claim that Your blessing is coming through. Your blessing is coming through. You'll pour us out a blessing that we won't have room enough to receive, because Your blessing is coming through in Jesus' name. Give the Lord one more hand clap of praise today. You may be seated. We welcome you today. We're so glad to have you joining us. And I hope and pray that everyone had a wonderful 4th of July weekend. You enjoyed yesterday. And I can see that for those of you that set off fireworks, you're unscathed. And that's always a plus. Joseph, come sing.
2: Aren't you thankful for his blessings this morning? Come on, why don't you just lift your hand and thank him for a moment? We thank you for all you've done for us, Lord. Praise you, Jesus.

Surely. Father, we thank you this morning. As Joseph has so wonderfully and beautifully said it and sang it, we are blessed. We are blessed. And Father, we thank you for your blessings. We pray that you'd continue to bless your people in ways that we know not of. In Jesus' name, amen. March around this morning, please.

Some time ago, Francis and I were in France, the beautiful country of France. We were at Omaha Beachhead, where June the 6th, 1944, American forces, along with Canadian and Australian and New Zealand and what have you, invaded Nazi Europe to dispel that tyrant and to stop the horror that Nazism had instilled. Just a little ways back from Omaha Beachhead, where we were, where the men came ashore, where they tried to bring equipment, where thousands died. It stops in a cliff that goes up, I don't know, 100 feet, I suppose. They had to climb that cliff in the face of murderous German machine gun fire. About a quarter of a mile back from Omaha Beach is a cemetery with over 10,000 graves where American boys died and were buried. As someone said, and rightly so, this country, the United States of America, has spilled its blood and spent its treasure all over the world these last 200 years to help bring freedom to millions upon millions of people. And the only thing we've ever asked, the only thing we've ever asked of these countries is just a little land to bury our dead. And I want to dedicate this song to the millions upon millions of men and women who have served this country.

That was powerful.

And I want to say once again what has already been mentioned. But we are here this morning because of the blood that was shed by men and women who put on that uniform to defend our country, to defend our way of life. And I just want to say to everyone who has paid that ultimate price, and I want to say to those who wear that uniform and who have worn that uniform proudly, we salute you. We salute you.

You are American heroes, not the LeBron Jameses, not the Tom Cruises, and definitely not the Oprah Winfreys, but everyone who has served this country. You are bona fide American heroes, and we recognize each and every one of you. Come on, one more time. Let's give it up for our country. You may be seated. Thank you, singers. Thank you, musicians. Proud to be an American. But more importantly, I'm proud to be a Christian. Amen. Galatians chapter 2, beginning in verse 6. Paul would write and say, "But of these, who were seemed to be somewhat, whatsoever they were, it makes no matter to me. God accepts no man's person. For they who seemed to be somewhat in conference added nothing to me. But contrariwise, whenever they saw that the gospel of the uncircumcision was committed unto me, as the gospel of the circumcision was unto Peter. For he who wrought effectually in Peter to the apostleship of the circumcision, the same was mighty in me toward the Gentiles. And when James, Cephas, and John, who seemed to be pillars, perceived the grace that was given unto me, they gave to me and Barnabas the right hands of fellowship, that we should go unto the heathen, and they should go to the circumcision. Only they would that we should remember the poor, the same which I also was forward to do." We have been dealing, this is the third sermon, I guess you could say, on this section, Galatians chapter 2, 1 through 10. And once again, we are going to be using the same title that we have used the previous two sermons, "When Grace is on Trial." When grace is on trial. Father, we come before you today in the name of Jesus, and we are ever so thankful. We're thankful that we are Americans. We're thankful that we are believers. Thankful that we are heirs of the Father and joint heirs with Jesus Christ. I ask today, Lord, that you would anoint us to minister your word. Anoint our ears to hear what you would have us to say. And we ask it all in Jesus' name. Amen. They showed in that footage, as Papa was talking, the burial place in France where our young men lie. They're in Normandy. I had the privilege of visiting Normandy 20, 25 years ago.

And as we were there at that site, I remember I was just kind of walking through those crosses. And I've shared this before, but it just puts things into perspective. And the first cross that I actually stopped at and looked down was from a young man who was 18 years of age, killed that day in the Battle of Normandy, D-Day. He was 18, and I saw his name, and I wish I would have taken a picture of it, but I didn't have a camera. But I'd noticed underneath his name, it had his place of birth. And it kind of startled me because his birthplace was Baton Rouge. Think about it. The first cross that I stopped at was an 18-year-old young man who went to war to defend freedom. And he left our great city, the Red Stick, Baton Rouge, and he gave his life. Yesterday, we all celebrated the freedom of our nation, the United States of America. Across this country, families would gather together. Flags would be raised. Fireworks filled the night sky. And we remember the tremendous price that was paid for our political freedom. But all of you know that freedom has never been free. Freedom has never been free. Every generation enjoys the sacrifice made by those who came before them. But every generation also bears the responsibility of preserving that freedom for those who come after. And as grateful as we are for our nation's freedom, there is an even greater freedom that every believer possesses. You see, political freedom can change governments. We see that happening every 4 years or so. Civil freedom can be threatened by nations. But the freedom that we have in Jesus Christ was purchased by his own blood. And that freedom, no matter who is in the White House, or no matter who is in the State House, that freedom can never be taken away. And that is the freedom that Paul has been defending throughout this short book. If you remember in our first message about 2 months ago dealing with this section, we learned that grace must be clarified because confusion, a confused gospel, cannot save anyone. Last month, in our second message dealing with this section, we learned that grace must be defended because every generation faces the temptation to add something to the finished work of Christ. But now we come to a beautiful transition. The Christian life is not simply about knowing grace. It's not simply about defending grace. But that it must also be recognized that wherever God is at work, and that whatever grace that we see must be shared. And I want us to look at this for a moment. Let's, if you can, put up verse 6 on the screen. I want us to look at these verses just individually for a moment, and I won't keep you long. Paul would say, but of these who

whatsoever they were, it makes no matter to me. God, accept no man's persons, for they who seem to be somewhat in conference added nothing to me. Paul is not being disrespectful here, but he's trying to make a point. The Jerusalem leaders were respected individuals, James, John, and Peter. In fact, Paul refers to them as pillars. However, Paul would say that they added nothing to his gospel. They did not improve his gospel. They did not correct the gospel. And they did not complete the gospel. Because Paul is simply saying that the gospel that was given unto him was already completed. It was already a finished work. It was already a completed gospel. Because it came from Jesus Christ himself. Now here's something that I want us to understand in this passage. We're seeing in just a few moments where Paul and Barnabas would receive the right hands of fellowship. Here's something that we've got to understand. Man may recognize a calling upon another person's life, but man did not originate that call. I look out in this audience this morning, and I see former pastors, evangelists, servants. I see those who are involved in aspects of ministry, prison ministry, nursing home ministry, youth ministry, children's ministry, choir ministry.

benevolence ministry. We did not call you to ministry. My family did not call you to ministry. We may have recognized it. We may have recognized that call, but that call did not come from any person. It came from God Himself. So whatever God has called you to do, whatever ministry, whatever role God has placed you in, understand that man did not call you. We may recognize that call. The church may recognize that call, but we did not call you. God did. So when God says to a person that I've called you for a specific task, maybe to leave this nation and to go to another country to present the gospel of Jesus Christ, who are we to stand in the way of that person? The apostles did not make Paul an apostle. They did not call him to the apostleship. But they were simply recognizing what God has already called him to do. And I want us to understand this for a moment. God has a call on every single person. God has a distinct call on every man, woman, boy, and girl that is under the sound of my voice. You may be sitting here this morning wondering, what has God called me to do? That's not my job to tell you. That's your job to seek God to find out. And once you have found that call, once you have found what He has called you to do, the best thing that you can do is start walking right on in it. But know this. Everyone is called of God. Many of you may never stand behind this desk. Many of you may never open up the Word of God to declare what thus saith the Lord to the masses. You may never, ever, ever leave this country and put your feet on foreign soil to become a missionary. You may never become an evangelist. You may never become a singer. You may never become a greeter. But whatever God has called you to do, do it. I'm going to say it one more time. Whatever God has called you to do, do it. You don't need somebody's validation. You just need God's validation. Because whom He calls, whom He chooses, He will use to the best of your ability. So Paul is telling us right now that whatever God has called him to do, which is to preach to the Gentiles, the uncircumcised as he would call them. Not everyone was called to the uncircumcised. Peter, James, John, they were called to the Jews. They were called to Israel. They were called to the circumcised. Paul would then say that I have been called and chosen and ordained by God to reach the Gentiles. And I've said it before, and I think we all have said it at some point in time. We better be thanking God that God chose Paul. Why? Because without him, we wouldn't be here. Without his ministry to the Gentiles, none of us would be here. The only one that would be here would be Josh. Why? Not because he's so good looking. He's a sharp dressed man over there. No. Just stay right there. Just stay right there.

0: Just drink it in, ladies and gentlemen. Drink it in. All right. You see, all of us were born outside of the covenant. Every single one of us in here that I know of, we're all Gentiles. Some good-looking Gentiles, too. But every one of us were born outside of the covenant, which means that we really had no chance. But on that fateful day, on that road to Damascus, when a man called Saul, breathing out threatenings against the church, hating the gospel, hating Jesus Christ, and trying to destroy those that were in the way by the means of God, that a light came down, knocked him on his feet, blinded him naturally, but opened his eyes spiritually. My Lord, I feel that. And said, "Saul, Saul, why are you persecuting me?" And he said, "Lord," that was the moment that Saul had a conversion. And he said, "Get up, go into the city, you'll find a man. Go find him, and he'll lay his hands on you, and you'll receive your sight." His name was Ananias, I believe. And as he walked into that home, and you can imagine, as Paul and Saul was walking towards that city on the Damascus Road, having his experience, and God would speak to Ananias and say, "There's a man called Saul. You know of him. You've heard about him. But he's not the same Saul that you have heard about, because I've changed his life. You go to him, you lay your hands on him, and watch me perform a miracle." And it was that moment that God began to use this man to reach out to the masses called Gentiles. And I can imagine that this gospel, of course, it was sent to the Jews first, the house of Israel first. It had to have been that way. But they rejected it. They simply said no. So God began to formulate a plan that if my people would not accept this gospel, then I will reach out to the highways, and I'll reach out to the byways. I will reach out to those that you never thought would ever make it in. But I am making a way where there seems to be no way for the masses to come in to populate the kingdom and heaven. And y'all, all of us should do more than just simply give an affirmation. Why? Because God came down, and he rescued us, those who could not be rescued. My Lord, those who said, the people would say, and the devil would say, and others, it's no use, they're too far gone. But God's long arm of righteousness, his long arm of salvation, there's not a soul that can run too far away from my God. Glory to God. When I think about the Lord, how he saved me, how he raised me, how he filled me with the Holy Ghost, how he filled me to the uttermost. When I think about the Lord, I don't know what the next line is. Brian, can you help me here for a moment? You don't have to play. Just give me the line. Just give me the line. When I think about the Lord, He's having a hard time thinking about it too. How he saved me, how he raised me, how he filled me with the Holy Ghost, and what's the next line? What? Healed me to the uttermost. What's the next one? When I think about. He's on the spot now. You have it up there, Josh? I'm going to put Josh on the spot too. How he picked me up. Jill knows it. And he turned me around, my Lord. how he picked me up, how he turned me around and placed my feet on solid ground. What's the next line? Come on now. Come on, Josh. It makes me want to do what? Oh, come on now, church. You see, last time I checked, this was not a cold, dead, dry organization. The last time I checked, we were all blood-bought. We're all baptized with the Holy Ghost. We've been healed. We've been delivered. We've been called. Our names are written in the Lamb's Book of Life. So what happens, church, when I think about the Lord? It makes me want to shout, hallelujah. Thank you, Jesus. Lord, you're worthy of all the glory and all the honor and all the praise. It makes me want to shout. Woo! Do I have some shouters in the place here this morning? Do I have some saved folk in the place this morning? Makes me want to shout. Hallelujah. Thank you, Jesus. Lord, you're worthy of all the glory and all the honor and all the praise. Think you can help me, Brian?
1: Well, it makes me want to shout. Hallelujah.
0: Oh, yes, it does.
1: Thank you, Jesus. Lord, you're worthy.

shout. Come on, church, let's shout the praises of God this morning. Come on, we've got something to rejoice about today. We've got something to be proud of today. We got something to be thankful for this morning. Amen. Come on, give God one more hand clap of praise. Thank you. Appreciate it. You see, as many of us, we've been watching the World Cup. Some of you haven't. I heard somebody say new. Well, let's change it. Some of you, on Sunday afternoons, after you leave church and you have barely said anything, barely moved, barely raised your hand, and may have put you to sleep, that you have no problem getting in front of a television set, standing in front of a television set, not sitting, standing, with some of you with face paint, shouting for your favorite team, who did nothing for you, who has done nothing for you, who will never do anything for you except take your money and break your heart. And you can't come to church on a Sunday and rejoice over something that has impacted your life more than the Dallas Cowboys have ever impacted your life. More than the LSU Tigers have ever impacted your life. More than the New York Yankees or the New York Mets has ever impacted your life. But you can't come to church and sit down and shout the praises of, no, you just gotta be reserved. Honey, when you walk through that door, you need to say, devil, look what you thought you had of me, but look at me now. I'm alive and I'm born again. I'm saved by the blood of Jesus, and I'm gonna shout the praises of God this morning. Come on, church, let me hear you. Shout unto the Lord this morning. Shout unto the Lord this morning. Shout unto the Lord this morning. Hallelujah. Hallelujah. Hallelujah. Glory to God. Thank you, Jesus. It's glory, glory. Hallelujah.

Hallelujah. Hallelujah. Hallelujah. Somebody shout in this place this morning. We're rejoicing both night and day since Jesus took my sins away. Praise God, praise God. Sometimes you may be seated. Sometimes you just need to think back at all that God has done for you. And if you sit here and tell me that I don't really have anything to shout about, you're breathing, aren't you? You woke up this morning, didn't you? This is why this song is so important. Because if you walked into this church this morning and you had the weight on the world on your shoulders and you just thought to yourself that it can't get any worse than this, oh, honey, yes, it can. How can it? Well, you could be lost. You could be undone. You can be without God or His Son. But Jesus reached down. I said, Jesus reached down. I said, Jesus reached down. Thank you, singers. Glory to God. So, getting back to our text, maybe. You see, whenever, how should I say this? I don't want to offend anyone. I'm not like, well, I don't like offending people. I'm a nice person. But you've been saved from something, into something. And sometimes we lose sight of all that God has done for us. Sometimes we just forget about the price that He paid, that we can go free. And so if you say to this morning that you have nothing to shout about, yes, you do. Your name is written in the Lamb's Book of Life. You're saved. So Paul was saying that these individuals, these great men of the church, they did not add anything to his gospel. It was given to him by Jesus Christ to reach the Gentiles. Verse number 7, please. Paul would say, but contrariwise, when they saw that the gospel of the uncircumcision was committed unto me, as the gospel of the circumcision was committed unto Peter, they saw something. They saw grace. They saw that God had entrusted this gospel to the Gentiles just as he entrusted Peter to present the gospel to the Jews. Now, that doesn't mean that there were two different gospels, one for the Gentiles and one for the Jews. No. No. One gospel, two mission fields. That's how I want you to think about it. And it's the same today. If you really think about it, it's the same today. It's one gospel, but has two mission fields. The mission field is, of course, to the world, to the masses, but is also to the church. How can that be? It's a mission field to the church because for many, I would say, I'm not going to say all because that's not true, but a good number of churches in this country have gone astray. And it's our job. God has entrusted us with this mission to reach the world, but also to reach the church. One gospel, two mission fields. Different assignments, same gospel. Different audiences, same Christ. Different fields, but same grace. That's a powerful word for us today in the church. Because unity doesn't mean uniformity. For everyone does not have the same
assignment. Remember what I mentioned just a few minutes ago. All of us have a call of God, but not every one of us are called to the same thing. There's only a select few whom God chooses to stand behind this sacred desk. And I don't mean just this one. I'm talking about just in ministry in general. But all of us are called to something. God does not call everyone to the same assignment, but he does call us all to the same gospel. Everyone doesn't have the same audience. And neither do we have the same style or sphere of influence. But that's why that we as a body need to be constantly in prayer that God would speak to our hearts collectively for us to understand what is our mission. What is our mission? We just said it right here. Our mission is twofold. Same gospel, two mission fields, the lost and the church. And it's no different today. Let's put up verse number 8, please, on the screen. I'm going through this fairly quickly. Paul would write and say, "For he who wrought affectionately in Peter the apostleship of the circumcision, the same was mighty in me toward the Gentiles." You see, God was working in both. The proof of ministry was not merely reputation. The proof of ministry was not your title. And it was not human approval. But it was the working of the Holy Spirit in that person's life. It was the Holy Spirit at this moment that was bearing witness. Because what they saw souls were being saved. They saw lives being changed. They saw churches that were being planted. Gentiles were coming to Christ in mass, and the gospel was advancing. And because of that, they had to come to the conclusion that the same gospel that worked in us is working effectually in the Gentiles. That God is no respecter of persons. That God doesn't matter to God what tribe you belong to. I'm gonna hammer this for a second. It doesn't matter to God what social economic class you belong to. And let's go ahead and just talk about the elephant in the room. Doesn't matter to God which race you belong to. Because when it comes to the gospel, there is no such thing as multiple races. Let me say it better this way. When it comes to Christianity, when it comes to the world, there's only two races, saved and unsaved. That's it. Saved and unsaved. So that means if you're white, if you're black, if you're red, if you're yellow, if you're brown, if you're purple, if I see any purple people here, we're going to really have to think about who are we talking to. Doesn't matter who you, what race you belong to. Because the moment you cross the bloodline, the moment you cross that bloodline, God no longer sees your race. He sees you as a part of the family of God. So we have to understand this, church.

I get frustrated, and I know all of us get frustrated at a lot of the racial divide that is in our country. And you want to know what I believe? I really believe that our politicians are fueling the fire of racism. Come on now. I want to say this, and I'm not trying to be political, but I believe that our politicians are fueling the fire of racism. Why? Because it makes them money. You know, when the church should stand up and to say there is no such thing, let me say this. If we all come under the blood, we all have one Father. We serve one God, one Spirit, one church. So our politicians, if they get saved, I think everything else would work out. Amen. This was visible to them. They were seeing it in action. Verse number 9, and when James, Cephas, or Peter, and John, who seemed to be pillars, perceived the grace that was given unto me, they gave unto me and Barnabas the right hands of fellowship, that we should go unto the heathen, and they should unto the circumcised. They saw it. They perceived it. They witnessed the grace of God in Paul's life. How could they not? Here was a man that was leading the charge against Christianity. And now here is the man leading the charge for Christianity to the Gentiles. That doesn't happen just on its own. That takes an act of God. And that is the grace of God in action. They did not say that Paul has got to be like Peter. They didn't say that Gentiles must become like the Jews. Now, there were some that were trying to say that, but this is what this meeting was all about. They didn't say that Antioch must look exactly like Jerusalem. They recognized the grace of God. Now, this is something that all of us and every believer needs to understand. Can you see the grace of God around you? Think about that question. Can you see the grace of God in action? Can you see the grace of God working in someone who does not have your background? Can you see the grace of God working in someone who does not share your style? Think about it. Can you see the grace of God in a young believer who still has some rough edges? Can you see the grace of God in other ministries that may do something a little differently than us, but they preach the same Christ, the same blood, and the same cross? Oh, because what I just said there, that's anathema to some. Because we have this mindset that it's us four and no more. We have this mindset that it's just us in this ministry and everybody else is wrong. That's not true. Nothing can be further from the truth. There are places and there are churches that I've been to that they may do some things a little bit differently than how we do it here, but that's not our DNA, that's their DNA, and they're still preaching the same Jesus that I am. Let me say this this morning, and I'll move on. We have to, as a body, we have to get past looking down on everyone else that may not do things the way that we do it. Now, doesn't mean there are going to be some places that you're going to see, they're just flat out wrong. They're just flat out doing things wrong. But there are other places that are not doing things wrong. They're just doing things how we may not see it. And how dare we

stand and say that you can't do that. Hold on for a second. Let me duck here for a second. I feel them arrows coming. I mean, they're right and they're aiming right for me. I can see that. Can we see the grace of God in action in those that may not look like us? I want you to think. You see, grace is always seen when the gospel advances, when we start taking ground that we need to take, and we see the grace of God in action. When we see lives that are being changed, we see lives that are being touched. You know, I'll say it this way. We had Cody Barbier, who's one of our missionaries. He's a missionary to Kenya, I believe it is. And I say he's one of ours, but not really one of ours, but he is one of ours. We claim him. He has a heart for those in Africa. And one of the things that he likes to do is he gathers villagers together and he plays what is known as the Jesus movie from the 1970s. He plays it for them and then he shares the gospel. And I know that we've seen it and I've heard it. Some people will say, I don't agree with what he's showing a movie. He's seeing people's lives changed. Who are we to say that it shouldn't work? I'm using him as an example for us to understand. Sometimes we can be a little bit too traditional and rigid. We see it in changed lives. We see it in sacrificial obedience. We see it when people love Christ, trust Christ, and are being transformed by the same blood that transformed us. You see, Titus was a visible aspect of grace. They saw it. He was a converted Gentile standing in Jerusalem as proof that Christ saves without circumcision, Judaism, ritual, or human merit. And every church needs some people who are Tituses, whose lives will say that the grace of God works. The grace of God works. Verse 10.

produces practical compassion. If you don't have compassion for those who are lost around you, there's something wrong. You see, grace is not a cold doctrine, but grace is hands. It has feet. It gives. It remembers those who are suffering, and it sees people for where they are. And the early church, they understood this. And Paul cared for the poor because the gospel had changed him. And as we know in Scripture, he raised offerings for the saints in Jerusalem and urged Gentile churches to give. That was not charity, that was solidarity. It showed that Jewish and Gentile believers were one body in Christ. And that's what grace does, church. It brings us to Christ and it binds us all together. Now, if we remember the gospel, but we forget people, then we have not understood the gospel correctly. I'm going to say that one more time. If we remember the gospel, but we forget people, then that's not the gospel. I want to say it one more time. Because I feel we've got to understand this. If we remember the gospel, but forget people, then we don't understand the gospel. The gospel is about people. I'll never forget my grandfather. We were in a meeting. Don't even remember who we were meeting with. We were doing business with this organization, and I really do not remember what it was. And I'll never forget, my grandfather said something, and it stood with me, and it stuck with me until this day. He looked across the table, and these gentlemen that were there, and he said, "Fellas, you need to remember something. We're in the people business." I know some of you are just like, I don't understand that. No, you're not. Yes, we are. What's at stake? Souls. We're in the people business. We're in the people reaching business. Regardless of where they are in life, it's our responsibility to reach them. That's why God has given us this platform that can go actually all just about all over the world. God has given us this opportunity and this ability, and it's not to gain masses. It's not to build our kingdom. It's to build the kingdom and to reach people. That's what we're all about. I'm almost finished. Give me a few moments. There are two dangers. The first danger is liberal Christianity. Liberal Christianity often remembers the poor, but they forget the gospel. And then you have conservative Christianity that can remember doctrine, but oftentimes forgets people. We actually have to remember both, the gospel and people. We've got to remember both. When we preach Christ crucified, we're defending justification by faith, and we're refusing to add works to salvation. Why? Because we have received the grace of God in this manner, so likewise we show this grace of God. The same grace that we have received, we don't hoard it. We give it. We share it. Because we know that the same gospel that transformed me can transform the drunk. The same gospel that can transform one of you can transform a drug addict. The same gospel that has transformed untold millions, if not billions, of people around the world can still transform one more person. One more person. We care. We give, we serve, we remember those that are suffering, not because it earns us something with God.

But remember, we remember how the grace of God has changed us. I'm closing with this. I would say for the singers and musicians to make their way back, but they did about 20 minutes ago. How do we see grace today? How can we apply this message? I'm a big person. I know Dr. Watts and myself have talked about it any number of times that we like application. How does this fit to us today? So how do we see grace today? How do we apply this passage to our lives? First of all, we look for grace and change lives. Who is your Titus? Oh, I'm going to ask it again. Who is your Titus? Who is living proof that the gospel is working through your life? It may be a child. It may be a spouse. It may be a student. It may be a friend. It may be someone you discipled or someone you encouraged. But every believer should desire to have someone who can stand as evidence that grace has flowed through them and you. Oh, man. Who is your Titus? Let me ask this question. Are you somebody else's Titus? Refuse, number two. So number one, we look for grace and change life. That's how we apply this message to our lives. We look for grace and change lives. Number two, we refuse any gospel that adds to Christ. I'm going to say that one more time because I got a half-hearted applause from one person right over here who actually was listening. I appreciate that, whoever it was. Appreciate you. We refuse any gospel that adds anything to what Jesus Christ has done. We refuse it outright. Ask yourself, where am I tempted to trust in my performance? Do I feel more accepted when I have done well? Or do I feel loved by God when I fail? Do I measure my standing and my consistency by Christ's finished work? You see, spiritual disciplines, we talk about them often. They're great, they're wonderful, but they are not your righteousness. Your righteousness is found only in Christ. Number three, practice unity without surrendering truth. Paul respected the Jerusalem leaders. He communicated and acted wisely, but he did not compromise the gospel, and neither should we. Go ahead. How do we do that? We're humble, but not weak. We're gracious, but not unclear. We're relational, but not compromising. We can be those things without compromising our truth and compromising what God has done in our life. And number four, we make grace visible through generosity. What does that mean? They say that the most generous people in the world are Christians. But they also say some of the most stingiest people in the world are Christians. And if you don't believe me, ask any server in a restaurant. They'll tell you. I was reading this statistic the other day, and I don't remember the number, but they made mention that they said that some of the stingiest people when it comes to tipping are Christians. We should be the most generous people in the world. Why? Because God has given us everything. He's given us everything. We talk about our freedoms. We're free in Christ. Not just because we're born in America. We're free because of who we are in Jesus Christ. We have been made free because of the blood that was shed. And we should be the most generous, caring, kind people in the world. Why? Because of what Jesus Christ has done for us. We must begin by seeing people,
not projects or statistics, but people. You know, somebody told me this one time, and there's some truth to this, but remember, it's just hilarious to me. They said this church business would be great if it weren't for people. No, that's what makes the church great. That's what makes the church great are the people. One of the greatest tragedies of the church, we can become so focused on defending truth that we fail to celebrate the work of God's grace in the life of his people. Paul never made that mistake. And after this battle was over, and after Titus remained uncircumcised, and after the gospel had been defended, the leaders in Jerusalem looked at Paul's ministry and saw something undeniable. They saw the grace of God. And when grace is truly recognized, it always produces four things. It produces fellowship, not suspicion. It produces unity, not division. It produces generosity, not selfishness. And it produces a burden for others instead of living for ourselves. You want to see grace in action? Look at your life and realize that there are others that are around you that need the same grace that you have been given. You don't have to compromise. You don't have to constantly defend. You stand for what's right. You stand for truth. And grace that is truly experienced is never hoarded, but it is always shared. Amen? Amen. Stand to your feet. Heavenly Father, we're so grateful. We're thankful for the grace that has been given to all of us. We end this service this morning by saying thank you. Thank you for everything that you've done. Thank you for your blessings. I want every head to remain bowed and every eye closed. I'm not really speaking to those that are here this morning. I want to speak to those by television for a moment. And I want to ask you a simple question. Are you saved? The same grace that we're talking about this morning, have you experienced it? Because if you haven't, then guess what? We want to offer that opportunity to you right now. I want to say the sinner's prayer for you. But I want you to understand something, that saying words will not do anything for you. But it's believing these words that's what's going to save you, and that's what's going to change you, and that's what's going to give you the grace of God that you need to experience in your life. If you're watching me right now and you say, Mr. Pastor, Dr. Gabriel Swaggart, I want to know the same Jesus that you know. And I want to experience the same grace that you've experienced. Then your time is right now. I want you to say this simple prayer, and I want you to believe it with all of your heart. Everyone in this auditorium is going to say it with you to give you strength, because you're not alone. You may be by yourself, but you are not alone. You're surrounded by a great cloud of witnesses that are just right there begging you to make it right. And I want you to say it with me. Dear God in heaven, I come to you in the name of Jesus. I'm sorry for my sins, the way I've lived, the things that I've done. Forgive me, wash me, cleanse me from all unrighteousness. With my mouth, I confess the Lord Jesus. And in my heart, I believe that God raised Jesus from the dead, and he is alive. And right now, I can say that I'm washed, that I'm cleansed, that I'm forgiven, that I am saved. Come on, let's give the Lord a hand clap of praise. Amazing grace, Robin, please.

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2: 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And yet many Christians fail to take advantage of the resources available to have a better understanding and knowledge of the Word of God. Not anymore. We've got something beautiful for you that you need to have. For $25 each, you can purchase any one of my grandfather's Bible commentaries. This commentary set, whether Genesis all the way through Revelation, it is a must-have. It's going to help you. It's going to encourage you. It's going to strengthen you. But all in all, it's going to give you a better understanding of the Word of God. And you need that. 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Call the number, go online, pick out the ones that you want, and order them today.
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6: Something we always like to tell y'all before you leave youth camp is don't let this feeling go away. It's real easy to have church when we're all in one mind and one accord, but with the school year starting back up, like Brother Donnie said, you might be the John the Baptist this year. And I've been there. I was saved at the age of 13, and I let friends and influences It got a hold of me, and I lost it for quite a while. And I think about the years I lost and where I'd be if that wouldn't have happened. Don't let that happen to you, young folks. Keep this feeling, and always remember when you do that all your hope is in Jesus.

God. 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

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I want you to sing that chorus one more time, please. 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And the Lord said, "You say to them, I am, has sent you." Whatever they need, I am. Whatever you need, I am.

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1: So many of you remember Brother Dan Burrett. You saw him at Family Worship Center. You saw him on some of our live programming that comes from SBN. 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

0: Well, praise the name of Jesus. Hallelujah to the Christ. 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
1: What God is laying on our hearts recently in this series that we've been doing on Character Matters, it's very important for us today, very important for those of us in this auditorium, those watching through Sunlight Broadcasting Network tonight, wherever you may be in the world. But character does matter. And this is going to be the last message on this series. And what it will be tonight is somewhat of a warning, but also a message of hope. We're going to look at a cautionary figure, but we're also going to look at a figure that brings hope to our heart. So Numbers chapter 24, I'm going to be reading verses 1 and 2. And when Balaam saw that it pleased the Lord to bless Israel, he went not, as at other times, to seek for enchantments, but he set his face toward the wilderness. And Balaam lifted up his eyes, and he saw Israel abiding in his tents, according to their tribes, and the Spirit of God came upon him. This is such a heavy thought. This is Balaam that we're talking about here tonight. His end is not good. But here in this moment, the Spirit of God comes upon him. Numbers chapter 31 and verse 6. And Moses sent them to war, 1,000 of every tribe, them of Phinehas, the son of Eleazar, the priests, to the war, with the holy instruments and the trumpets to blow in his hand. And they warred against the Midianites, as the Lord commanded Moses, and they slew all of the men. And they slew the kings of Midian, beside the rest of them that were slain, namely Evi and Rechem and Zur and Hur and Reba, 5 kings of Midian. Listen to this. Balaam also, the son of Beor, they slew with the sword. Jump to verse 14. And Moses was angry with the officers of the host, with the captains over thousands and with the captains over hundreds, which came from battle. And Moses said to them, "Have you saved all the women alive? Behold, they are the ones that caused the children of Israel, through the counsel of Balaam, Think about that. You've saved the ones that caused Israel to stumble through the counsel of Balaam to commit trespasses against the Lord in the matter of Peor, and there was a plague among the congregation of the Lord. And I'd like to preach a message to you tonight simply entitled, "The Deception of Giftedness in Our Modern Generation." Amen. Character matters, and we need to think critically about the deception of giftedness in our modern generation. Can you pray with me tonight? Heavenly Father, we enter into your courts with praise tonight. We come into your gates with thanksgiving. We offer to you a sacrifice of praise. We give you the glory and the honor that you deserve, you alone. Father, thank you for your presence in this house here tonight. We are so grateful that you have been with us, God, and that you remain with us, Father. And we pray that the same anointing that has rested on the worship would now rest on me to deliver the word of God to your people. Father, I am aware that I cannot do this myself. I am in desperate need of your help tonight. I know what you've laid on my heart. I've put it together. But Lord, without your anointing, it will be of no value. And I pray that you would help me to preach, help me to teach tonight. Give us all a spirit of wisdom and revelation in the knowledge of your Son, that the eyes of our understanding would be opened, that we would know the hope of your calling, that we would know the hope, the glory of the riches of the inheritance in the saints, and that we'd comprehend the power that's available to all of us who believe. And we'll give you all the praise for that tonight. And everyone said amen and amen. In my traveling and over social media, I've been getting a lot of positive feedback from people who have actually been listening to this sermon series, how it has helped them, and some of them saying that I've been listening to it over and over and over again, and we need to hear this in our generation. I wasn't sure when I was first sat down to prepare my notes if this would be the last sermon, but I feel that it probably will. And I believe that God has again laid a note of caution on my heart, as we're going to see in the story of Balaam. But I also want to take you to another man's story, a man by the name of Samson, so that even within cautionary tales, we can see that there is hope. And for Balaam, there was always hope. But regrettably, he chose not to obey the word of God. And that was his problem. And this is the problem of the modern generation. I would imagine, regrettably, the truth of the matter is, it's not so much, and there's many ways, and I've thought about how to say this tonight. There are many ways for us to not obey the word of God. We can know it and just refuse to abide by it. But I would say that most of the time in our generation today, it's haphazardness. It's carelessness with our relationship with God. And we can call it ignorance all we want. I majored in criminology when I was in college. And one of the very first things that we learned is that rarely can you ever argue a defense of ignorance. Less than 1% of all criminal defense is built on the idea that I didn't know what I was doing, or I didn't know that what I was doing was a crime. You can claim ignorance all you want, but when you're a born-again child of God, there's two reasons why ignorance will not work when you stand before God. Two reasons. Number one, when you get born again, the Holy Spirit comes to live in you.
2: That's right.
1: And you want to know, he knows the word of God. And Ezekiel, before I had read the Bible, God was convicting my heart of things I should not be doing. Before I'd even read the book. Don't go there. Don't hang out with them anymore. You can't continue to have a relationship with her. Before I read the book. So number one, you've got the Holy Spirit. Ezekiel said he'd write the law of God in your heart. When he would come and establish the new covenant within you. And secondly, today we have absolutely no excuse. We have the Bible. Well, I can't read it in that translation. Well, find a translation you can read and read it.
2: That's right.
1: But read it.
2: That's right.
1: Right? Because we will not be able to stand before God and say, I did not know.
2: Amen.
1: It won't work. It's not gonna be a credible defense. Because he's given us his Spirit, he's given us his word. We are without excuse. What if one of the sins we're committing right now that is really overwhelming our hearts and lives today is not so much that we're disobeying principles of the word of God, it's that we could care less to even know the word of God? What if that's the greatest offense of our lives right now? Think about it. God has made himself known. He has made his principles of what please him and what don't please him. He's made those things known to us. We can know God today. We have access to God today. So this generation can defy the word of God as Balaam did in many ways today. Sometimes it is because we know and we choose not to. But right now I believe the greatest ignorance is our greatest problem of the word of God today. In this modern generation, you need to pick up the Bible and you need to read it. We need to read the Bible. We need to know the word of God. Yesterday, I was listening to a podcast I've learned to enjoy called Remnant Radio. I don't agree with everything that they conclude on. I've even messaged them to try to have a conversation with them. I don't agree with all of their conclusions, but I do agree with many of their conclusions. And I was mowing the grass and I threw on one of their programs, and it was entitled Gifted But Not Sanctified. And at first I thought, man, this could be really weird. I don't know where this is going. And then I began to listen. And as I began to listen, they began to list off figures from the Bible who were not saved. I want you to get this. Not saved, but used to bless the people of God. Think of that. Some of them were saved, but struggling with sin, and God used them to bless the people of God. And I began to think, and when they were going through this list, I started to think of Balaam. Balaam was used publicly to be a blessing
3: to the people of God, but privately, what the people of God couldn't see, and some of them maybe they could see, privately, Balaam was teaching someone to curse the people of God. We can live lives publicly that look like a blessing to the church and to the people of God while living privately a completely different life altogether. Now here's the danger. Eventually, your private life is going to catch up with your public life. Whether you're on a platform or not. But it will catch up with you. And I think there's probably nothing more important than you and I begin to think critically about the gifts that we are allowing right now to pour into our lives, that we're allowing right now to pronounce blessings over us. And we're even beginning to model our lives based on some of these people, but privately, they are cursing the church. Not in literally teaching people to disobey God, but maybe it's through their lifestyles they are teaching people to be disobedient to the word of God. We need to think about this critically in our last days. Balak calls on Balaam. Why? Balak is a king, and he is fearful because Israel has just come and camped near him. And Israel's running the show. There's not been a single kingdom that's really been able to stand before Israel as they are obedient to the voice of God. One kingdom after another falling to the nation of Israel. And now they're set up not far from Balak's kingdom, and he's afraid of Israel. And he calls on Balaam, a known diviner, a known man who's a sorcerer, dealt in the occult, dealt in witchcraft. And he calls on this man, and when this man comes to get him, he prays to the God of Israel. He sends an envoy of special figures from the kingdom with gifts. And Balaam prays to the God of Israel. And do you know what God says to him? Don't go. You can't curse what I have blessed. And he looks at all of those men and he says, I'm not coming. God told me not to come. I can't curse what's blessed. And he sends them back. Balak says, well, let's amp it up a little bit. Let's send more prominent men and let's send greater riches. And obviously this had a greater pull on Balaam, and he goes to God again. Can I go? He said, yeah, you can go. Listen to this, but don't dare speak anything that I don't command you to speak. And now we all know this story, right? Balaam starts on his journey riding his donkey on his way to try to curse the people of God for Balak, but knowing when he gets there, he can't do anything but bless. But I think something's going on in Balaam's heart. I think it's on this journey where he's starting to come up with a plan. Maybe publicly I can't curse them, but maybe there's something that I can lead them to that would cause them to bring a curse on themselves. And as he's on his way to, and he's conniving this plan to curse the people of God, all of a sudden his donkey goes crazy. Why does the donkey go crazy? Sees who? Sees the angel of the Lord, not an angel. He sees the angel of the Lord. And most scholars, most theologians, most pastors agree on this, that the angel of the Lord is actually an Old Testament Christophany. What that means is it's an expression of Jesus Christ in his form of deity. So literally what's likely happening on this journey is Jesus is standing in front of Balaam. And what's crazy about this story is that the donkey sees the Lord before the man of God does. How often are you and I on our way to do something that is defiant to the word of God, and people around us can see it, but we can't see it at all? You know, it would be wise, maybe you see me as a donkey, I really don't care, but maybe it'd be wise to listen to this donkey tonight. Because I'm telling you tonight, if you live in a way that is defiant to the word of God, eventually that's gonna catch up with you. You better change your plans. And eventually he sees the angel of the Lord and he's commissioned again. What does the angel of the Lord tell him again? You can go, but do not speak anything that I have not commanded you to speak. Balaam goes and he arrives and he gives one of four prophecies to begin with. In that first prophecy, he says, altars are made up, sacrifices are made up. He's standing there with Balak. He's looking over the people of Israel. And he looks at Balak and he says, how can I curse what God has blessed? I can't curse what already has the blessing of God on it. I cannot invoke God against God. Well, I want God to bless my plans. If it's against his word, he will not invoke himself against himself. And let me tell you something tonight. The church needs to stop standing for the body of Christ invoking God against God. Asking God to bless things God's got no business blessing. God's got no care, no concern, no thought in his mind to bless that. That thing you're doing, that plan you have, that direction you've mapped out in your own heart, God has no plan to bless that. None whatsoever. Second oracle, Balak takes him to a new location, maybe over here from this vantage point. And Balaam looks at Balak. He says, God is not a man that he should lie. He will not allow anyone or anything to curse what he has blessed. What Balak doesn't understand he's trying to do. Balak doesn't understand that he's trying to get God to change his mind about Israel. And God's not going to do it. You need to hear that tonight. Balak is trying to change what God plans to do. And there's a third oracle. Balaam sees God's will clearly now. And he stops divining. He stops engaging with sorcery. And he says, he describes Israel's beauty and strength. And he praises it like gardens and lions and great trees. And can you imagine how Balak is feeling right now? Dude, I hired you. I'm giving you money. I am paying you to curse these people. And all you keep doing is blessing them. And Balak's anger gets to fever pitch here. And he says that to Balaam. And then Balaam prophesies something beautiful. He says, I see him, but not now. I behold him, but not near. He says, a star is gonna come out of Jacob. A scepter is gonna rise out of Israel. This is one of the most powerful messianic prophecies that we have from the entire Old Testament. A prediction of the coming of Jesus Christ, the angel of the Lord that Balaam's already seen. A prediction he makes here about the coming of Christ. Then he begins to prophesy the fall of Edom, the fall of Moab, the fall of Amalek and others. And then Balaam goes on to deliver more oracles, and then Balaam and Balak depart. I want you to see this. This is so important. Balaam's public ministry, all that it looked like to everyone around him, was that it was a blessing to the church. That's all it looks like. It's a blessing to Israel. It's a blessing. What Balaam is doing, and maybe Israel heard his prophecies. We do know that they learn of his teachings. So it could be that They're fully aware that the great diviner Balaam has arrived and he's come to pronounce cursing on the nation of Israel. And maybe they're even a little bit, some of them a little bit worried about what he might say. And they hear him prophesying from afar. And all they hear about Balaam is that he's just pronouncing blessing on us. Balaam can't curse us. Paid to curse us, honored to curse us, but he can't curse us. He can't do anything to us. Publicly, his life looks like it's a blessing to the body of Christ. But privately, he was doing something that would cause Israel to curse themselves. See, what Balaam derives in his heart, he knows one thing that would cause God to turn against the nation of Israel, and that's if Israel would turn against God. I can think of no greater way for Satan to destroy the work of God in our day than to cause the church to turn away from God. I can think of no greater way for Satan to hurt the work of God today than to do it from within. Honestly, outside pressure on the church always seems to fuel the flame of the church. We become emboldened, strengthened, evangelistic, unified. Our fellowship grows. Unity of the Spirit grows. Our desire to pray and seek God intensifies because now we need God. But I have learned that in moments of comfort in my own life, that's the greatest threat to my soul. And the greatest threat to our church today is how plentiful we are. And so, privately, publicly blessing, privately living in a way that is devising a plan to destroy the work of God. Your public life matters, but your private life matters more.
2: Amen.
3: That goes for everyone that will stand on this platform. Anybody that stands on this platform to sing, anyone that stands on this platform to play, and anyone that stands on this platform to preach, anyone who stands at that door to greet, anyone who stands back in the back to lead you to your seat and to talk with you, and anybody that sits in the seats. Everybody.
2: Amen.
3: Your public life matters, but please hear me tonight. Your private life, it matters more. And Balaam privately is planning to destroy the people of God. He tells Balak, send the women in. And what the Israelite young men will do is that they will marry your women. And since they'll be married to your women, they will then begin to offer up sacrifices and worship and service to your gods. And if you want to know one thing that will get God angry, you start worshiping something other than him. Okay? And I'll tell you, all right, let me get to it. I keep wanting to jump ahead. But let's learn a few things from Balaam tonight if we can. Number one, fidelity to the word of God. Four different warnings, in a way, are given to Balaam to be faithful to the word of God. You cannot go pronounce a curse on what I have blessed. In other words, I've blessed them, that's my word. And if you would go and curse them, you're defying my word. That's Numbers 22 and 12. Numbers 22 and 20, go with them, but only say what I say. Right?

Numbers 23 and 35, go with them, but only say what I say. And then in Numbers 23, 5, he puts words in Balaam's mouth. And he is only to speak what he has heard God say. You must be faithful in two ways, to know the word of God and to live it. Did you hear me tonight? You must be faithful to know the word of God tonight and to live it. Psalms 119:9 says, wherewithal shall a young man cleanse his way? How will young people cleanse our path as we live for God? And listen to what the psalmist says, by taking heed according to your word. And then he goes on to say, with my whole heart, I have sought you. Don't let me wander from your commandments, your word. Your word have I hid in my heart that I might not sin against you. I've said this before, but I had somebody reach out to me recently and argue with me about telling you all in here and you there that you need to read the Bible and you need to do it every day. Well, here I am doubling down. You need to read the Bible and you need to read it every day. I'm going to triple down tonight. You need to read the Bible and you need to read it every day. The psalmist said it. The psalmist who didn't have the canon of scripture. He only had a few documents, but the documents he had, he hid in his heart. Did you think of that? We got 66 books. 66 books telling us who God is, telling us how to live for him. Have we hid his word in our heart that we might not sin against him? Psalms 119:97, it says, oh, how I love your law. It's my meditation all the day. You through your commandments have made me wiser than my enemies. They are ever with me. I have more understanding than all of my teachers, for your testimonies are my meditation. When I was in Bible college, God gave me this word. I clung to it like glue. I will probably never pass up my teachers, but I'm going to strive to all my life. Amen. I want to know this book. I want to know it right. I want to know it well, and I want to live it with all my heart. And that's not just because I want to preach to you. It's because I want to live a life that's pleasing to God. I understand more than the ancients because I've kept your word. I've kept my feet from every evil way, so that I can keep your word. I have not departed from your judgments because you have taught me. How sweet are your words to my taste. Yes, they are sweeter than honey to my mouth. You, through your precepts, your word, I get understanding, and therefore I hate every false way. Hard to hate the false way when you've not read the right way. Your word is a lamp to my feet and a light to my path. I'm not walking down a path that your word's not led me down. And let me tell you something tonight. The word of God will lead you in every area of your life. He'll lead you in friendships. He'll lead you in relationships. He'll lead you to your job. He'll lead you to the plan he has for your life. He'll lead you to understand the gifts that you've been given by the Spirit of God. He wants to lead you. And if you are walking away that is opposite of the Word of God, he won't lead you that way. Boy, I have sworn and I will perform it that I will keep your righteous judgments. Listen to that. Singers and musicians, come. Not everyone that says unto me, Lord, Lord, shall enter into the kingdom of heaven. Hear this tonight. But he that does the will of my Father which is in heaven.
Many will say to me in that day, Lord, Lord, listen, have we not prophesied in your name? In your name, have we not cast out devils? In your name, didn't we do many wonderful works? What are they saying? We devoted our whole life to your name. Listen to that. Please listen to this. Because here's what his response will be to them. And then I will profess to them, I never knew you. Depart from me, you who work iniquity. Therefore, whosoever hears these things, these sayings of mine, and does them. All right, now here's where the rubber meets the road. These people didn't know him because they may have heard his words, but they didn't do his words. You have a responsibility to know, and you have a responsibility to let your life match up with the word you now know. If the word tells you to forgive, hear me tonight, there is no good reason not to. Now that's hard to hear. I know how hard that is to hear. But Jesus said that essentially, and I'm gonna paraphrase a parable, if you don't forgive, I will throw you back in prison. I will hold your sin against you, and I will throw you back in prison. I want you to hear that. That's the parable. And really what I think it is, it's an indication that you never truly understood his forgiveness. I don't know that you were ever saved, but I'll leave that up to him. What I know for sure, you can't harbor unforgiveness and be right with God. And then will I profess unto them, I never knew you, depart from me, you that work iniquity. Therefore, whoever hears these sayings of mine and does them, I will liken him unto a wise man which built his house upon a rock. The rain descended, the floods came, and the winds blew and beat on the house, and it fell not, because it was founded on a rock. Everyone that hears these sayings of mine and does them shall be like that, and does not do them. Shall be likened unto a foolish man. He built his house upon the sand. The rain came, the floods came, the wind came. It beat on the house and it fell. And great was the fall of that house. You have a responsibility to the word of God to know it and to do it. Balaam knew the word of God. And publicly, he gave to Israel and to Balak the word of God. But privately, he was not doing it. Do y'all follow? Secondly, you can be a public blessing to the body of Christ and privately be a hindrance to the work of God. We prophesied in your name. We cast out devils in your name. We did great works in your name. Balaam reveals a public life of obedience and a private life of disobedience. Eventually, his private and hidden disobedience was revealed, and it caught up with him. God is looking for people that will give to him every part of them. Not just what you do publicly. Not that you show up on Wednesday. Not that you even maybe show up to our extra Bible studies, which I would encourage all of you to do. Not that you would even show up to a prayer meeting or come to church on Sunday or dress right or act right, but that privately within your heart, what was really going on in your heart, in your mind, in your day-to-day life, that private life, that too would be a life lived above reproach, that too would be a life lived according to the word of God to be pleasing to God. If your private life doesn't align with your public life, then ultimately the result of your life will be like the foolish man that built his house on the sand. It will be like Balaam, who publicly blessed the people, but privately was cursing them through his private life.
Some people choose to live certain ways. And up on a stage, you might think, man, how much of a blessing they are. But their private life is destroying their witness, their gift, and it will hinder their public life. This know also that in the last days, perilous times will come. Men will be lovers of themselves, covetous, boasters, proud, blasphemers, disobedient to parents, unthankful, unholy, without natural affection, truce breakers, false accusers, incontinent, fierce, despisers of those that are good, traitors, heady, high-minded, listen, lovers of pleasures more than lovers of God. Now, who's he defining here? Having a form of godliness. These are people at church. These might be people on the worship team. These might be people in the pulpit. And I don't think it's true of any of you, okay? But it has a form, but it denies the power of God. Do you hear that? It looks like Christianity. What if the greatest threat to us right now is that the church is overwhelmed with gifts and has no care or concern for moral character? We are told in Revelation chapter 3, verses 14 through 22, I won't read it all, but Jesus says, and scholars believe that the seven churches of Revelation that are mentioned in chapter 2 and chapter 3 actually describe church ages. And when you line them up with history of the church, they actually match up pretty well with certain ages of the church. Well, the final age of the church is the Laodicean era. You know, I have an interesting story about that, and I'm going to tell it. I know I don't have time. My grandfather was a deathbed confession. He gave his heart to Christ on his deathbed. And, you know, he had lived a very hard life, very rough life. And he had a dream. He woke up speaking in other tongues. It helped us know that he really got a hold of the Lord. But he told us about his dream. He said in his dream he saw Jesus. And listen to what Jesus said to him. He said, to him that overcomes, I will grant it to him to sit with me in my throne. And we said, did you say in my throne? He said, it's what he said, in my throne. Strange language. But that's the exact blessing that's given to the overcomer of the Laodicean church age. That Jesus will grant it unto you to sit with him in, not on, not around, in his throne. Beautiful. My grandfather had not read the Bible, that I assure you. But he gave his heart to the Lord and was truly born again. This Laodicean church age is described by God as not being hot and not being cold, but rather being lukewarm. Laodicea didn't have a natural water source. They brought hot water in from Hierapolis, cold water in from Colossae, and it came through open aqueduct systems, open-faced aqueduct systems. So the water is exposed to the environment. And by the time the hot water came into Laodicea, lukewarm. By the time the cold water came into Laodicea, lukewarm. What was Jesus saying? You've drifted so far away from your source. You're not hot and you're not cold either. You're good for only one thing. You're good only to induce vomiting. And I'm prepared to spew you out of my mouth. You say, listen, you're rich, increased with goods, in need of nothing. And I thought, well, that talks about how we're just going to live comfortable lives. What if it means we're looking at the church and we're saying, we've got big buildings and a lot of gifts. What if we're the Corinthian church? Overwhelmed with giftedness, that we don't care that we've got a man living in our midst, and we're approving of his lifestyle, and he's cheating on his golly, he's having an affair with his father's wife.
not his mother,

0: we're not doing anything about it. Because we care more about our giftedness than we do about our character. Please hear tonight. We are living in a deceiving age of the church. But I'm telling you tonight, just as you were accountable to the Word of God in Paul's day, you are accountable to the Word of God this day. God is looking at your life, and He is measuring you by His Word. You say, well, I have faith, and that's all I need to be right with God. Right. But true faith produces true repentance. True repentance produces a genuine love for God, and a genuine love for God seeks to live a life that's pleasing to God. Hallelujah! We should be shouting, because this is the way we are to be living. Stand to your feet all over this place. Samson was a man of bad character. But Samson was also a man that loved God. And despite all of his flaws and all of his bad character, I love it. As he's sitting in a Philistine prison, the Bible says his hair began to grow back. There was no strength in Samson's hair, but there was a strength in the covenant that he was in with God. And in prison, blinded, Samson remembers the covenant that he was in with God. And he walks out to a party of the Philistines. Likely they were all there to tout how wonderful they were for capturing Samson. And Samson, who's been sitting in judgment, sitting in the consequences of his sin, remembers the covenant that he's in with his God, and his hair begins to grow back. What they don't know is while Samson may have lost his strength, he's not only gotten it back, he's gained more strength in this punishment than he ever had before. See, God can forgive. And they walk him out, and Samson whispers under his breath, Lord, remember me one more time and give me strength one more time to go to war with the enemies of the God of Israel. And he grabs two columns and he pulls those columns down. The roof comes crashing down on the Philistines. And the Bible says that he killed more of the enemy of God in his death than he did in his life. If you want to follow me, if you want to come after me, you got to take up your cross and follow after me daily. He who will lose his life will gain it. He that wants to gain his life must lose it. What would it profit a man to gain the whole world but lose his soul? Right now, the cross of Calvary, you need to see it as more than just the answer to victory over sin. It's a place for you to go and die so that the life of Christ can live through you in every way. And as the life of Christ lives through you, you'll find that there's far more victory in your death than there could have ever been in your life. I want to be obedient to the Word of God, not only a faithful hearer, but a doer of the Word. Character matters. Don't be deceived by giftedness in this generation. If you want to come and pray tonight, I want you to come down to these altars. You need to come and lay something down before the Lord that you've been doing in private. No one knows anything about, but you need to lay it down before the Lord tonight. It'd be better to come and die on these altars than to die permanently and lose eternal life. Come and die on the altars tonight. Sing whatever y'all feel led, and come and pray if you need tonight.
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0: 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Welcome to the live Family Worship Center Sunday evening service. Join us for a time of praise and worship and anointed preaching from God's Word. We now take you live to the Family Worship Center Sanctuary.

He's a great God. He's a wonderful God. Remain standing. We're going to go ahead and take up our tithes and the offerings for Family Worship Center tonight. And once again, we're so thankful and grateful for everyone who is able to support the work of God. And it's an exciting time to be alive. It's an exciting time to be alive because we serve a God who's able to do the absolute impossible. And he's able to do whatever it is that we need him to do. So let's be believing God to do some great things. For those that are watching and listening, you can go online right now. You can give safely, easily, and securely. For those that are here, all you got to do is march around in that in just a few moments and drop your gift off. Let's go to the Lord in prayer. Father, we come before you in the name of Jesus. We're so thankful for all that you've done for us. We thank you for the service this morning. We thank you in advance for the service tonight. We know that you're going to bless Joseph to give a wonderful word. Lord, bless this offering. Bless those who give to your work. Minister to their needs. And we ask it in Jesus' name. Amen. March around tonight, please.

Oh, come on now. 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Has he been on time for you? All we needed was one time, but every time he's been on time. Come on, you were tossed in the water, but you never went under. Jesus, is he your Jesus tonight? He was always on time. Wherever you feel led, we got to hear a little more of that tonight. Come on, let your faith rise as they sing it one more time.

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Father, we run after you tonight. Come on, just take a moment to love on your Savior. Lift your praises. Come on, let this be a house of praise, a house of prayer, and a house of power. Lord, we invite your presence. Where the Spirit of the Lord is, there is liberty. We were tossed in the water.

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Come on, one more hand clap of praise. You may be seated in God's house tonight. Amen. I won't hold you long tonight, and aren't you thankful for freedom? 250 years of freedom. Amen. Speaking of freedom, my oldest son looked at his mom today at lunch and said, could you pass the hummus? No, he said Hamas. It reminded me of the time Brother Donnie was dealing with the threat of hummus. And if you weren't here, never mind. You love Jesus? Amen. Amen. A few moments tonight. I want us to look at the book of Ephesians. It's an amazing thing. As I was tracking, praying about this service, but I was tracking the last few messages that the Lord laid on my heart, or has laid on my heart, when I've come to prepare or come to present here. It seems they're the same. I keep finding a theme. It's almost as if I don't have the time to go through them all, but the theme of God preparing each one of us for something that's beyond ourselves, of course. When God calls us to anything or anything God calls you to do, there's really none of us that are capable of accomplishing it. Can I get an amen tonight? But I was thinking back to the last few messages I preached, and the theme of faith, humility, and the power of God just kept coming forward. Faith, humility, and the power of God. Because the reality is, where you find faith, you'll find humility. And when you find those two things, you're going to find God's power on display. And he's trying to work that into all of our lives. And it may be a message just for myself. I certainly take it to heart.

share it once again with you, but just again from another passage at a different slant. And I'll just give you my title now. The three strongholds of I. It may sound peculiar, but I hope it becomes clear as we speak the next few moments. Coming to you from Ephesians chapter 4, the three strongholds of I. Paul says in chapter 4 of Ephesians, I therefore, the prisoner of the Lord, beseech you that you walk worthy of the vocation wherewith you're called, with all lowliness and meekness, with long-suffering, forbearing one another in love, endeavoring to keep the unity of the Spirit in the bond of peace. There is one body and one Spirit, even as you are called, in one hope of your calling, one Lord, one faith, one baptism, one God and Father of all, who is above all and through all and in you all. And it is clear from these six verses the qualities of the man, woman, boy, or girl who's been called. We have been given a great call. Amen? We're told to walk worthy. These traits ought to be found in our lives. But it's interesting that Paul addresses this in verses 1 through 6 before saying the following. In verse 7, I want us to look at closely. But unto every one of us, everyone means bar none. He didn't leave you out. I said, God didn't leave you out in the call of God. There's a work for you to do. Say, every one of us is given grace according to the measure of the gift of Christ. But if the grace of God that he's bestowed on every one of us is going to flow, or if we're going to accomplish by his power what he's called us, each one of us, to do, we must deal with, first of all, the three strongholds of I. And I'll give them to you now, and it's going to, like the surgeon's scaffold, cut like a knife when I mention what they are. I want to give you a little hope, though. I was reading in Jeremiah where he said that God has called me, or where God spoke to him and said, I've called you to root out, to pull down, to destroy, to take down. That was the negative. But everywhere God does that, he said, I've also called you to plant, and I've called you to build. And I want to give you hope tonight that where God destroys the strongholds of I, it's because he wants to put something much better back in its place. God doesn't tear down where he doesn't build up. You haven't found a prophet of God who's just there to tear, tear, tear. A prophet of God like Jeremiah says, I've come to tear down, I've come to pull down strongholds, and there are some that need to fall tonight. Strongholds of the flesh. But thank God he's here to build. He's here to plant the three strongholds of I. Father, I thank you for this privilege tonight. I thank you, Lord, for the grace of God to deliver this message, and we'll give you the praise and the glory for what you're going to accomplish here tonight. I need your anointing in Jesus' name. Everyone said, amen. Those three strongholds are, again, these will cut like a knife. They will hurt. We will all feel them very closely. I am too important. He said in verse 1, therefore the prisoner of the Lord beseech you that you, not your neighbor, but you walk worthy of the vocation wherewith you are called, with what? With all lowliness and meekness. The second stronghold of I is I quit. He says, forbearing one another in love and endeavoring. These are words that speak of endurance. To forbear and to endeavor, it requires an endurance. And there are strongholds of I quit in the house tonight. I'm too important to walk with lowliness and meekness. And there's a stronghold of I quit that must be conquered. It's a stronghold of the flesh. And thirdly,

He says this, endeavoring to keep the unity of the Spirit in the bond of peace, for there is one, say one, one body, one Spirit, even as you're called in one hope of your calling, one Lord, one faith. There's only one doctrine. There's only one mold that we're to fit into, but the third stronghold that's plaguing the church, and it's a stronghold of the flesh, and you'll find it in every church, in every place that God wants to raise up a work, is I have, or I think there's a better way. The three strongholds of I. Once again, I'm too important. I quit. No endurance. Or I think I have a better way. He didn't say to create unity. He said to what? Look at the text. He says to keep it. If we think we can do a better job than what the Holy Spirit's already established through Calvary and His Word, then we're dealing with a stronghold of the flesh on display. It's hard sometimes to trust it, but I think there's a better way as a stronghold of the flesh, and strongholds can only be addressed one way. As I said, the last few messages God's been putting on my heart are about faith, humility, and the power of God. All three of those we can find on display in 2 Corinthians chapter 10 in the life of Paul. And before I go there, let me just say this. Ephesians, I like the book of Ephesians because it's a cyclical letter. You know what that means? These letters were passed around. You know what else that means? The problems you find in their church, you'll find in ours. The things, the patterns of holiness, godliness, God's ways, you'll find in Ephesians. They were to be passed around because what you found in the church at Ephesus, you ought to find in Family Worship Center, amen? What were some of those things, very quickly before I move over to 2 Corinthians? You'll find an enduring praise. You'll find an effective prayer. That's how Paul begins this letter. He teaches us to praise, but it's praise that's based upon truth, and praise that's based upon truth never dies. There ought to be praise in this house that's not just based upon our feelings, but based upon truth. Jesus said, I'm looking for those who worship me in spirit and in truth. And when you find truth, that praise never dies. What's the truth? I'm blessed. I'm chosen. I'm predestinated. I'm sealed by the Spirit. Amen? And when we find the truth, we find praise that never dies, but we find an effective prayer. Because it's not just praying for stuff. Paul begins to pray for a revelation of truth. Have you prayed for a greater understanding of what you've already received in Christ lately? If you're not, no one's taught you to pray a biblical prayer. We shoot, we hit, and we feel like we hit and miss, and as we pray to God because we've got this list of things that we think we need to receive. But I can pray a prayer tonight, and you can pray a prayer tonight that God will always answer. That sounds heavy, heady, that sounds weighty, but it's true. The prayer is this: God, open my eyes to have a greater revelation of what Jesus did for me at Calvary. There's a depth, a height to this thing, Paul said, that no eye has seen, no ear has heard, neither has it entered into the heart of man, the things which God has prepared for those, that's you, that love Him. But He's revealed them unto us by His Spirit. So we need an enduring praise, and we ought to find an effective prayer life in every church. Amen? Third thing he talks about is a sure foundation. The foundation of Christ. He said we're built upon the foundation of the apostles and prophets. Jesus Christ, the chief cornerstone. You know what that means? If your life in some way is out of order, if it's not built upon Christ in any way, even off an inch, everything in this Christian life won't fit. It won't fit right. He's the chief cornerstone. It ought to be built upon Him. Paul talks to them about how Christ is their life and how Christ is their access. A new life with new privileges. That's what he's saying is your foundation. I'm going to say that again. That ought to make you happy. You have a new life with new privileges. What's the privilege? I have access by one Spirit unto the Father. I don't have to earn it. I don't have to go through certain traditions. I have access because I'm granted access by Christ.
Access in the Greek means that I literally have a secure invitation with one-on-one invitation with the King. And every believer ought to have, number one, an enduring praise. Number two, an effective prayer life. Number three, a sure foundation, something you can stand on. I have new life with new privileges. And number four, what does that access grant me? It access that grants me fellowship with the Spirit. So number four, you ought to find in every church believers that not only have a foundation, but they have a greater fellowship with their Master. That fellowship that brings what he says in chapter three, it brings Christ dwelling at home. I'm sorry, that Christ would dwell in your hearts by faith. The word dwell means to be at home, that he would rest. And the next verse, he says that you would be rooted and grounded in love. What does fellowship bring? It brings solidity. Fellowship brings maturity. Fellowship causes us to be rooted and grounded in the faith. What's that mean? When we have fellowship, you can't move what has been rooted and grounded. If you set concrete, once it sets, good luck. And what Paul is saying in this epistle to the Ephesians is you ought to find enduring praise, effective prayer, a sure foundation, and a greater fellowship in every church. And what does that greater fellowship reveal to us? He says this, that he can do exceeding abundantly above all that you could ask or think. How? According to the what? The power that works in each one of us. What should we find in every church? Not only an enduring praise, not only an effective prayer life, not only a sure foundation and a greater fellowship, but you ought to find power that produces a worthy walk. Power that produces a worthy walk. So if they were struggling with these three strongholds in Ephesus, I can guarantee you tonight, we're struggling with the same things. Because if we're gonna walk worthy of our call, we're gonna face the stronghold of I'm too important, the stronghold of I quit, and the stronghold of I have a better way, or I think there's a better way. Because those were the three things he exhorted the church. And here's the reminder tonight. It takes power to be humble. Preach over here. It takes power. I don't know about you, but the flesh is not, at least my flesh, is not humble on its own. So what Paul is tracking and what he's trying to show us and what he wants to pass around all the churches

verse 7 and says, unto each one of us is given grace. You know what else he's telling us? That for each one of us, God has given a special grace for a special purpose. I want to say those two things again. In each one of our lives, the Holy Spirit is fashioning a private victory that is one day, think of David, that's going to bring a public testimony. There was a lion, a bear that was conquered in private. The giant, the stronghold of I'm too important, it's conquered not in public, but in private. The lion or the giant of I quit, it's not conquered with people, it's conquered in the prayer closet. It's conquered one-on-one with God. It's your faith. It's not your neighbor's. It's not done in a community. It's one-on-one. It's private. And the idea of I think there's a better way, that's your faith that's on display. That's your faith that's being tested. It's a private a private victory that is bringing about a public testimony. And what's that public testimony look like? It looks like humility. You don't find someone walking in meekness and lowliness that hasn't been somewhere. Their trials have made them low. But these things must be conquered if we're going to have a special grace that accomplishes a special purpose. That's God's pattern for our lives. But as I was saying, 2 Corinthians chapter 10, Paul shows us how he dealt with, how he conquered the strongholds of I am too important, of I quit and I have a better way, because there were thoughts that were invading the church, ulterior doctrines. What did we say? There's only one faith, one Lord. That's what the flesh is fighting, that I have a better way, that I have a better pattern, that I can build the church or grow the church a different way. That's coming from the flesh, but that's what Paul battled in Corinth. And here's what was happening in Corinth. What was happening there is happening today. The Corinthians were basically looking, well, they were encouraged by the interlopers of that day. The false apostles were coming in and saying, look at Paul and look at how he's in jail and in prison and how he is weak and how he's suffering for the gospel. And it must mean, you ever heard this? It must mean that what he's preaching isn't true. And here's what they were calling out, because you see, in Corinth, it wasn't just the fact that they embraced vice, it was the process by which they were convinced of truth that was so unique. They were convinced of truth based on the show that the jester or the sophist put on for them. And so essentially, these interlopers were coming into Corinth and telling the Corinthians and challenging Paul's apostleship by saying, Paul, you ought to put on a better show for us so we could be convinced of the truth. Tracking? And here's Paul's reply. In 2 Corinthians and chapter 10, if you could put it on the screen for us so we could all see it. 2 Corinthians chapter 10 and verse 1. Here's Paul's reply to those at Corinth who would like for him to put on a better show. When you're there, give me a good Baton Rouge amen. He says, now I, Paul, myself, I beseech you by the meekness and the gentleness of Christ. Stop right there. You're crying out and saying, Paul, put on a better show for us so we can be convinced of the truth. But Paul says, I appeal to the meekness and the gentleness of Christ. I adjure your minds by the meekness and the gentleness of Christ. What is he saying? He's saying this. I'm not dancing around. I'm not going through hula hoops to try to convince you of the truth. If the gentleness and the meekness that was displayed by the cross doesn't convince you of the truth, nothing will convince you
of the truth, if what Christ did in lowering himself as God to be man doesn't get your attention, if it doesn't shake you to the core, then no show that I put on will. That's what the church needs to hear today. That we put on shows, we have the lights, we have the music, but it's the gentleness and the meekness of Christ that ought to be on display in our services, that ought to be at the forefront, because if young people aren't convinced of

the gospel, they won't be convinced of anything. I adjure you, I beseech you, I beg of you, by the mercy, by the meekness of Christ. He's basically setting up his argument and saying this: I'm not gonna fight these interlopers. I'm not gonna fight these adversaries the way you think I'm going to fight. But I'm gonna remind you of his humility, and I'm gonna remind you of his meekness. And he says this: who in presence and base among you, but being absent and bold toward you, but I beseech you that I may not be bold when I'm present, with that confidence wherewith I think to be bold against some, which think of us as if we walked according to the flesh. That's what he meant when he said according to the flesh, according to what I could do through my own machinations or my own scheming or my own ability to try to convince you of the truth. He says, I'm not gonna walk like that. I'm not gonna fight like that. I'm not gonna respond to flesh with the flesh. Ever been there? We've all been there. Paul says, no. I've learned something about fighting. I've learned something about keeping these strongholds at bay. I've learned something about giants of me, the giants of I, the giant of I'm too important, I gotta show you who I am, the giant of I quit. I know I can't walk in my flesh because in the flesh there's weakness and I'll only be there for a season, but I'll be here today and gone tomorrow because there's no endurance in the flesh. It's just fight for a season, do what you can, but then you quit. Why? Because we don't have what it takes to fight. Because the things we're fighting are much bigger than just what you see in the natural. Can I get an amen tonight? Your adversary's not not the people next to you. It's principalities and powers and wickedness. You don't have in the flesh what it takes to fight spiritual adversaries. And Paul says, no, I don't walk like that. I don't fight like that. I don't walk and fight according to the flesh. He says this: though we walk in the flesh, we don't war after the flesh. For the weapons, aren't you thankful for God's weapons, of our warfare are not carnal. You can't fight the flesh with the flesh. Say it again. You can't fight the flesh with the flesh. That's what we have in the church today. Schemes. I call them faith schemes to try to get you to think you can fight the flesh with the flesh. It's just Saul's armor. It's just fig leaves. It doesn't work. You can't fight the weapons of our warfare are not carnal, but what are they? They are mighty. Someone, come on now. Mighty through God to the what? Pulling down of strongholds. And he's not nervous to say this. He knows that he knows that he knows that God's weapons will destroy strongholds. He's seen it happen time and time again. What can I say? I can say I was tossed in the water, but I saw that his weapons were enough that I didn't go under. Jesus, you have always been what? On time. Always on time. His weapons work. Say his weapons work tonight. I'm coming to a close, I promise, in the next day or so. They're mighty through God to the pulling down of strongholds. And the words that Paul uses here, let me finish, casting down imaginations and every high thing that exalts itself against the knowledge of God, and bringing into captivity every thought to the obedience of Christ, having a readiness to revenge all disobedience when your obedience is fulfilled. What is he saying here? He's saying in this battle of the flesh, in this battle of against the strongholds of I'm too important, of I quit, and I have a better way. The idea that there's some other thing, there's some other teaching that I need to adhere to in order to find victory. A better way, a better scheme. The only way to fight against those three things is to recognize a foreign invader doesn't belong. See, we are called, you say, you just say we just need to believe and God will take care of the rest. When you believe right, God will give you his vision to see right. And we're required to use our spiritual eyes to recognize foreign invaders that don't belong in our lives. Come on now. We're not just sitting there saying, God, oh, I just guess we don't do. No, he says, go recognize what's in your life, what's in your heart, what's in the flesh that doesn't belong. Talking to me. Because you can't be what I've called you to be. I know I've given each one of you grace, but unless you conquer the giants of I'm too important and of I quit and of I have a better way, you'll never fulfill the call of God on your life. And I've got to recognize

recognize in me what doesn't belong. I'm called by God's Spirit to see it. Amen? Paul says, but here's the thing. I've got to see it so I can respond correctly. And what's responding correctly? Is it fighting in the flesh? No. It's going to pick up God's spiritual weaponry. I'm called to recognize when foreign invaders attack my life, things that don't belong in my life, things that are not according to God's word. But number two, the second responsibility you and I have is to pick up weapons that work. And the weaponry that works is through God. It's mighty through, come on, say it with me, mighty through God. What does that mean? You don't fight, he fights for you. Preach over here. Steal it from Lauren Larson. You don't fight. There's nothing you can do to defeat the giants of I'm too important. That sounds kind of funny. But what he's trying to tell us, the Holy Spirit's trying to tell us is you're going to struggle with pride. And yours stinks just like mine stinks. But you got to recognize it doesn't belong, amen? But you also have to recognize who's the one who can conquer it. Are you tracking tonight? Are you catching what I'm trying to say? What I'm saying is you've got to pick up God's weaponry. And you know what also is encouraging? You have access to it. A stronghold, it literally is a fortress set up by the flesh, in the flesh. But principalities and powers are a part of it as well. How do I know? The first test in the wilderness Jesus faced was the test of I'm too important. I know that sounds funny. And I think if he faced it, we'll face it. You know the story, you know the testing. Satan comes to Jesus, says, turn these stones into bread. Notice how he addressed him. He said, you are the Son of God. And Jesus said, man shall not live by bread alone. What Satan was trying to do, and I've said this before, but I want to repeat it. He was trying to get Jesus to commit the same sin that Lucifer had committed years before in heaven. Look at who you are. You're the Son of God. You deserve better. Your value is up here. Look at your name. Look at your title. Told you this was going to hurt. But Jesus said, enough with my titles and enough with my value, because I laid that aside to become a man. So Satan couldn't win with Jesus because he had already at the incarnation conquered the battle of I'm too important. And because he addressed him as a man, he was being obedient to the will of God for his life. I'm too important, though, Paul addresses it, walk worthy of the calling you've received. The truth of the gospel, faith, humility, and the power of God, all of it is there. We believe right, but then the call comes, walk right. Brother Gabe's been dealing with this constantly, but it's so true. Where we're called to believe right, we're called to walk right. But one of the wonderful things of this text is it's according not to my power, but the power that's in us. He's given us all power, weaponry, to fight the strongholds of my pride. And when you recognize it, pick up the weaponry that God's given you to fight. And what he's saying is, if you'll come to me in humility and you'll not fight the flesh with the flesh, they're coming down. The stronghold of I quit, let's talk about that. That's not just I quit on myself. Because he says forbearance in love. He's speaking of those around us as well. There's too much quitting on other people in the church. You keep a track record rather than being a means of grace